0: think it's because fashion can be a bit more nimble. Like their turnaround times, their production times are much quicker than obviously furniture interiors. Like even if we go to the scale of architecture, often the things we see built that are in trend have been designed 3 to 5 years ago. So it's a much slower kind of churn and appetite.
1: Do you think we're going to see the return of a lava lamp?
0: Oh, big time, big time. I already tried to bring that back like 5 years ago. Like if you get an orange one, it's a really nice glow at nighttime. And it kind of made me nostalgic for my childhood, which was already nostalgic, strangely, for my parents' childhood. It's funny how these things go in cycles. Like my mum and dad talking about having a lava lamp and then me as a kid also wanting a lava lamp and then bringing it back as an adult. I wrote a column a little while ago on Backrooms, and we might have even talked about it on this show, but it had very much this kind of like 90s aesthetic that I found incredibly nostalgic in terms of the interiors, like big kind of puffy couches, really kind of like muted color palettes, kind of Laura Ashley textile energy. And I don't know why, I feel like I can see myself being pulled back towards that.
1: You know what I want to see come back? Inflatable plastic furniture.
0: Big time. Big
1: time. I was desperate for like a bright pink inflatable armchair when I was a kid, and my parents were like, no.
0: Well, I actually think my mum did buy one for my sister, and it was like, I feel like it was quite a hit. That and beanbags. Are we going to see beanbags come back?
1: Oh, my God, that'd be amazing. A fat boy?
0: Oh, huge. Okay. A fat boy on a fat boy. To be clear, that's a really nice Dutch brand that does make beanbags. But tell us, the new Monocle magazine is out now as well. It's a style issue. Again, your first time in the helm as fashion editor. Tell us a little bit about the issue. What are some of the stories that you got excited by?
1: So it's, you said, the annual style issue, but through the lens of Monocle, what that means is that we put together like our regular top 25 of different brands and like pieces that we really like for the new season. Because this is Monocle, a lot of it needs to be very wearable, but I think the best part of the style directory is the sort of niche little finds in there that you wouldn't see in other magazines, like, you know, Japanese brands. There's also South Korean brands in there, stuff from Italy, and then, you know, a good Uniqlo blouson for this season that our editorial director Tyler Brulé himself picked out. So, you know, it's, and then there's obviously there's like a bit of luxury, there's a Hermes, there's a watch special, there are big interviews.
0: I want to go back to like the wearability side of things. I mean, that's kind of key to our coverage. How do you kind of reconcile what you're seeing on the runways now versus what might end up in our wardrobe in 6 to 12 months?
1: I think you always have to keep the runway with what ends up on the racks like really separate in your mind. Some brands do this more than others, but like often on a runway it's the presentation of an idea or like a universe, and then those designs will be adapted when they hit the shelves, you know, 6 months down the line.
0: So then I want to know, I guess I'm curious what you've seen that you're going to maybe bring into your own wardrobe. Like you mentioned socks and stilettos earlier, but are we seeing bigger collars at a conceptual stage that we might see then landing on racks?
1: You know what the biggest trend I noticed, and it's another Y2K thing, popped collars. Nick, it's time to pop that collar, Gucci style. Oh, wow.
0: I've done it. I've done it over video link. I don't know, but this again, this brings me back to primary school.
1: It's just so much attitude. It's so good. Demna at Gucci, I think every single look had a popped collar. It was a bit much. And it's sort of those little styling tricks that I look for on the runway more than anything else, like any particular item of clothing. A really good example is Celine. Like the styling in that is incredible. Like it's the way you tuck a tie or like roll up a sleeve or pop a collar, much like you right now.
0: When I was playing cricket as a kid, you used to pop your collar to protect your neck from sun. So now not only am I being sun smart, but I'm also being very fashionable. I mean, you were very involved in this current issue of Monocle magazine, the October style issue, because you also did the big interview for the design section. I mean, tell us a little bit about your conversation with Lina Gotmé. She's an amazing Paris-based Lebanese architect.
1: Lina is one of the greats. And I think she's already going down in history, which is so incredible. She's doing the next permanent pavilion in the Giardini della Biennale in Venice. She's the first woman to ever do it as well, which is super exciting. She's doing Qatar's permanent pavilion in the Giardini della Biennale. So it's also, you know, representing an Arab voice within the Giardini, which is like a typically very Eurocentric sort of space or Western world centric. She's also doing one of the wings of the British Museum. So she is incredible. She's incredibly prolific, and she's got this really distinctive style, which is sort of archaeological.
0: So it's kind of work like that, but then also taking place alongside, she's just won a huge commission with the British Museum. Yeah, she's sort of part of a vanguard of young architects, perhaps the next generation of starchitects. People talked about it being dead, but I don't think maybe they are, or that it's necessarily a bad thing. I think people like Lena elevate the status of architecture. In terms of her, she's got a bit of celebrity status, so it means that people kind of start to be a bit more clued into the work that she's doing and maybe piquing their curiosity, I guess, in what architecture and what design can be, which I think is really, really lovely. But another person who is sort of falling into that world as well is Omar Gandhi. He's been described by the Globe and Mail, his newspaper in Canada, as the country's next top architect. He's also featured in Monocle magazine, but he's kind of risen to prominence after founding his own studio in 2010. His work is sort of defined by practicing in the demanding landscapes of Canada, of rural Canada, perhaps more accurately, with quite modest means. So his structures, they've got clear forms, minimal material palettes, and often a very deep connection to site. I mean, I mentioned rural landscapes there, but he obviously also works in urban environments as well. But all of it is kind of rooted in an understanding of the place where he's building. And I think that's kind of wonderful. And that comes across, I guess, in terms of materiality, but also in terms of aesthetics and forms. We actually kicked off our conversation by talking, I mean, Grace Charlton, you know me quite well. Do I like sport?
1: Oh, any type of sport. It's just got you all over it. Rash.
0: But I am, I say this all the time, I'm kind of like a Labrador. If there's a ball and it's like moving, I want to know what's going to happen to it and where it's going to go. I will watch it. Omar and I kind of started by talking about his love of baseball and, you know, perhaps his greater love than architecture itself. So let's go to my conversation with Omar now.
2: You know, I chased it like a kid who was just sort of obsessed with it. And my friends were people who were also obsessed with baseball at the time. But, you know, I didn't have necessarily like the kind of like family backing that would be like, you know, money is pouring into this, right? So it's kind of as far as you could go without probably like natural talent and money funding kind of that venture. It was probably a good time that architecture came into my life, so, because it was a good segue.
0: When did you sort of first clock that? That's what I was going to ask. You have an early memory of design. When were you like, okay, if the baseball thing isn't going to work out, maybe there's something in design and architecture.
2: I should also say that, you know, baseball wasn't really like a thing that I thought was going to go somewhere. It just happened to be what like is consuming your mind entirely when you're a, you know, a teenager.
0: You've got some pedigree in it. You've gone a little bit further than others.
2: A little bit further. But, you know, I think I was really interested in the arts. And so it wasn't about architecture. It was that, you know, there was this thing that I gravitated towards. My dad was, you know, although he wasn't in the arts, he appreciated that and kind of was, I think, fairly skilled at it when he was younger. And so I was just lucky to have parents who were really encouraging about kind of going down that road. And then, you know, through like arts education, architecture came into the conversation more so as, you know, perhaps a career that could come out of this that was possible.
0: I guess place is really, really important to me. And I often feel that in sports architecture. They call them modern cathedrals. They're places where people come together. I love a stadium that has a really strong sense of place that feels rooted in the community. I mean, we can put baseball here, Wrigley Field in Chicago, these sorts of institutions. Do you see that link? Does that still drive you if you're going to a baseball game? Are you thinking about the architecture and how that's shaping the experience?
2: A little bit. You know, I, for several years, my son is 15 almost now, but for the last 4 or 5 years, at the end of the summer, we would go on a trip together to see a different stadium. And nothing really compares to Fenway Park.
0: For our non-American listeners, tell us a little bit about
2: Fenway Park. Is, you know, 80-year-old stadium, I believe, in Boston. It's the home of the Boston Red Sox. And really is shaped by this urban context that really gave it odd proportions. And so, unlike contemporary stadiums that are all about kind of these amenities and entertainment, this is entirely about baseball. It's a place for people who are obsessed with the team. The entire community that surrounds it is connected to the team and the history of the team. It's just, yeah, it really is a cathedral. And so there's a real simplicity to it that I think is really hard to duplicate. And so I think even in the UK, where they're starting to talk about, you know, Man United Stadium sort of segueing into this different thing, I mean, it's a shame to see these things go, because they really speak to a time, and you can really almost kind of smell and feel the history, not only of, I think, the sports team, but also of all the things that were happening in the world at the time through those decades, and those spaces being a place where people really wanted to kind of get away from that.
0: Let's bring it back to your practice. Are there lessons there that have informed the work that you do? You know, I love that idea of using nostalgia, emotion, memory as part of the material palette. Does that come out in your work today?
2: Yeah, I would say that we actively try and record these things, you know, try and acknowledge elements of our surroundings, whether it's in the landscape or in kind of urban settings, that are part of a language that people gravitate towards and have meaning. And I think in a lot of cases, artificial materials lack that sort of connection to memory, whether it's weathered wood or, you know, a wall clad in brick. I think that there are automatically these connections that people make to kind of moments in their life. And so you're tapping into that a little bit. And so, yeah, we certainly try and, I think, pay attention to that by focusing on kind of things that are real.
0: I mean, maybe tell us a little bit about your research project. Maybe let's talk perhaps residential to start. I mean, what's your kind of research process? How are you, yeah, starting to pull out these kind of details, these memories, these things you're going to build in, you know, sense of place that you're going to maybe build into the architecture?
2: The places that we've built, and predominantly it was on the east coast of Canada in Nova Scotia, the bulk of our work really started there with respect to housing. And more than anything else, yes, of course, the material palette, but climate in particular is quite a strong character. The wind is howling, you know, the rain pours, there's snow. A lot of the kind of architectural form and the palette of materials that have been used over the millennia really kind of come from this idea of resilience, something that's going to last and weather beautifully over time, but also, you know, provide, I think, the bare bones kind of essentials of what a shelter provides. It needs to withstand all of those things. And so I think we spend a lot of time just being in a landscape or, you know, driving or walking around and trying to find these things that aren't one-offs, that, you know, have really kind of developed as a language in a particular area over time because people have decided that this is the right move for both kind of shelter and for kind of accommodating, you know, particular uses. And so I think it's really just an open process, just about the joy of, I think, observing and collecting patterns.
0: I'm curious too, you know, and you did allude to it there, maybe work in Canada's maritime provinces, Nova Scotia. I mean, these are demanding landscapes.
2: Yes.
0: You're often working with modest means. I'm kind of curious, one is that intentional? There's almost like this simplicity to the, what we call it, a barn architecture vernacular. There's a simplicity to it, a modesty to it. Is that from necessity, or is it a lifestyle choice or an aesthetic choice?
2: You know, for, you know, vernacular that exists, it certainly was a necessity. It was about kind of timber that grows, the kind of materials that are available, and withstanding the sort of weather patterns that existed. So these are things that, you know, of course, come from both local precedents. In some cases, it could be indigenous. It could be coming over from cultures that then settled over time. So it's really a collection of those things. But for the most part, you'd have to imagine that people gathered the materials to build those things within a pretty small radius. you know, only in the last, you know, several decades or half a century, I think, has that kind of expanded where people can, you know, go and buy that, you know, vinyl siding or whatever thing that is that they can get at a hardware store that gets materials from, you know, places much further away.
0: We're talking in a very Canadian context here. There isn't a European expansion that has taken place, but I guess I'm also curious, you know, as your portfolio becomes more international, how are you applying these lessons to completely different contexts? And perhaps why is it relevant? You know, we've got listeners who are designers in Sydney, and it's like, what can they learn from what's going on in Halifax? How can they take some of those lessons and apply it to the work that they're doing?
2: It's a big question, and it was certainly what was asked of us when we opened the Toronto office, where we would then be working in a very urban setting. You know, how would we apply these, I think, methods that we learned in Nova Scotia to somewhere more central. And the result is exactly the same. It really just comes down to a level of curiosity about a place and what binds it to its neighbor. Or what do these patterns then emerge? And also, like, where are those opportunities, whether it's through, you know, zoning bylaws or, you know, the peculiarities of the family that are going to move into this place, you know, where do you find those opportunities to have some fun? I say fun a lot because that's, I think, really what it comes down to. We just have this amazing office that isn't very big. You know, now we're spread out a little bit, but all in all, like 20 people. And that, I think, energy in the studio is what I'm most excited about, and I think what draws people to our office. We just get really excited about ideas.
0: Should the art of making architecture be fun, or should architecture be fun?
2: I think both can be fun, you know, or rewarding or exciting. You know, I think they're all connected in some way, but that sort of excitement that is generally, you know, sparked by an idea, whether it's a sketch or a little sketch model or just us sitting around and talking about it, you know, the way that those ideas snowball into something that eventually finds its way in built form is really, really exciting.
0: Is there a project you're particularly excited about right now that you're working on?
2: Yes. From the outset, as much as I love working on houses with my team, there is something odd about that handoff of the house when it's done. You know, you're kind of a part of this process and you hand it off, and you generally, you know, you might go back as a guest here or there, but there's something kind of funny about designing for so few people. And so public work has always been, I think, the goal, you know, designing places that I imagine going to with my family as a kid, or, you know, people in my kind of where I grew up using on a weekly basis. And so we're working on an incredible cultural project right now in the middle of Midtown Toronto. And it was just sort of recently written about, but there's more to come there. So it's been basically about a 2-year process of unveiling this project, but it involves 350 person theater, large kind of open gallery and community space, and then places for continuous learning over the course of someone's life. So it's really, I think, this beacon in the middle of the city that we won by competition, and it's actually happening. And so this not only is kind of the dream project in terms of something that we really aspired to, I think it's the best thing we've ever done.
0: That was Omar Gandhi. Next up, we are heading to Estonia. Grace, can the built environment actively foster human well-being?
1: Yeah, why not?
0: Okay, it's good, because it's a question that brought architects and scholars and design enthusiasts to the Estonian island of Saaremaa for an international seminar examining the legacies of two modernist masters, Alvar Aalto and Louis Kahn. Though their aesthetic styles diverged, both shared a belief that architecture should serve the physical and emotional needs of everyday life. Monocle's Petri Bertsov reports.
3: Places that create happiness was the title of a recent international architecture seminar organized by the foundations dedicated to two giants of modernism, Louis Kahn and Alvar Aalto. Held on the Estonian island of Saaremaa, Kahn's birthplace, the gathering brought together architects, scholars, students and curious locals. The objective? to examine how the built environment can foster well-being and what we can learn from the enduring legacies of Caen and Alt. At first glance, their architectural vernaculars couldn't be more distinct. Aalto's design language is defined by human scale, tactility, and warm organic forms. Caen's style, by contrast, leans toward the monumental and timeless. Yet beneath these aesthetic differences lies a shared humanistic core. Here's American architect and Caen's grandson, Gregory Caen Melitonov.
4: Especially in the institutional projects, something that might distinguish Aalto and Caen is that the institutional projects of Caen tend to be somewhat distilled, but at the same time, there is always a kind of translation of scale from the sort of big monumental geometries down to a very, very intimate human space. So I'm thinking, for example, of his library at Exeter, where the concept behind the design of the project was that a student would come to the library, select a book from the stacks, and bring it to the light to study. And at these carrels that are perpendicular to all the windows. So within these kind of large geometries, there's a very deliberate idea of what it means to be human, the human experience, and to be inspired through architecture by other types of art and efforts of human achievement.
3: If we speak in more general terms about architecture and its role in contributing to the good life, contributing to happy societies and happy people, what do you see are sort of the key elements of architecture that can contribute to the good life? Is it, I don't know, I'm just, you know, is it the choice of material? Is it the scale? Is it the tactility? What kind of elements would you say are the key here?
4: I think that an architecture that's sort of rooted in its place and time always has a way of reflecting the character of the society that it's developed in. The use of craft and material has a lot to do with if a building is of its place, it reflects usually the craft traditions, which hold a lot of the memory of a culture, but also can demonstrate all the potential that humans are capable of as a way of a source of inspiration for future generations. And then, of course, there are more mundane things like quality of light, the incorporation of art and furnishings into a space to make it feel kind of welcoming, homey. At this conference, a theme that keeps coming back around and around again that's very prevalent in a lot of my grandfather's works is the placement of the fireplace, the hearth, and so forth. So there's sort of an interest for good architecture, I think, to tap into these very innate, universal desires for humans. But also, architecture is a very dynamic and exciting profession as it's pursuing the technology of the day. So that's always the tension of how buildings are striving to be better products of construction, of engineering, of sustainability, for example, but also maintaining these more universal, timeless qualities.
3: To explore Aalto's side of the equation, I turned to famed architecture scholar Sirkka-Liisa Jetsunen and asked what Aalto's work reveals about the relationship between physical space and human happiness.
5: Appreciating a person or persons, people in general, and taking into account that what are their needs and kind of being able to design something that answers to the needs and at the same time maybe gives some what we could call extra value. It could be a nice light to the room, it could be even for a small apartment, it could be an outdoor space, and there are many possibilities. And then there is, which I consider an important aspect in Aalto's architecture in general is this tactileness. That he, from the very first furniture design, he turned away from the metal framed Bauhaus chairs and started own line of wooden furniture.
6: From a very distant past, even though this building would have been completed only about 25 years.
3: That democratic ambition extended far beyond individual buildings into wider society. Tommy Lind is the CEO of the Alvar Aalto Foundation, and he explains how Aalto's work served well-being on both a personal and civic level.
7: The thing that we have been talking about for a long time now is the so-called humanistic approach to modern architecture and what it means to, or meant to Aalto, was that first of all the scale of things was very human, and the way architecture approaches the questions of resolving problems in human life are very humane. These would be the ways I would describe architecture of the Aaltos, leading into comfort and people being more happy in where they live and where they work.
8: If we expand a little bit and we look at happiness not on the individual level only, but on a societal level, and all those beliefs in sort of reasoning for the standardized housing that, you know, people regardless of class and income deserve good design and good housing. Now, I see some kind of a link there as well to this entire society being satisfied with life.
7: Yes, and I'm sure that, for instance, Aino and Alvar Aalto's interest in small apartments was part of this, because they wanted to design interiors even for very, very small apartments. They used same kind of details in the Villa Mairea, which was designed for the wealthy. And in Sunila, the workers' housing area near a pulp mill. This, sometimes in Swedish they say vakrare vardagsvara, which in English would be to have nice things in your everyday life, in all kinds of classes of income and different areas of the society.
9: It was very personal in the way Ruiz Khan had this idea of...
3: So what lessons can today's practitioners take from these two modernist masters? Here is Gregory Kahn-Melitonov once more.
4: Well, I think the fact that these architects did have a philosophy and that they professed their philosophy about architecture and its role in culture and society alongside with building these sometimes quite modest projects that really spoke to these much larger ideas. And I know it's always asking the architects to kind of make the next wave of inspiration, but it's also about the public. The role, at least in the States, the role of the architect has changed quite a bit. So we aren't necessarily in the same architects are not necessarily in the same position culturally as they were, you know, nearly 100 years ago now, when they were entrusted with kind of reimagining all aspects. In fact, now it's much more that they might be coming to the project very late for kind of an interesting form or a material treatment or something like this. So so I think that's really on architecture to educate the public as much as possible about what is possible and to actually create conversations that allow for more question about where do we collectively want to go and then meet that moment with physical structures.
3: For Monocle in Saaremaa, Estonia, I'm Petri Burtsov.
0: That was Petri Burtsov from Estonia. That is all for today's show. For more design stories, pick up a copy of Monocle magazine. The new issue is out now. Today's episode was produced by Hassan Anderson and Elliot Greenfield. I'm Nick Manise.
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10: 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Next up, it is She Waits by Collect 200.

Yeah, he's cute, but he's always late. At least the sun's on my face. Big night last night. I wish I wasn't hungover. Fuck it. Maybe you won't notice. I swear he's just been away. I need a holiday. He's always talking about Barcelona. I could live there. Maybe we will. Wouldn't that be crazy?

You know what? I forgot he's really kind of hot. He's so passionate about everything. Am I that passionate? Did he just order a shot? I like it. The pub's always been a winner. Good date spot. Well picked by me. Oh wait, it wasn't Barcelona. It was Paris. I fucking knew it was Paris. I do love Paris.

0: classic there out of France. That was Paradis Toi et Moi. Zara Larsson before that with Eurosummer out of Sweden. 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

0: Those UFO sounds from Bellboy and Yell out of France, taking us to 2 a.m. here in London. More music is coming up. 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
1: You are listening to Monocle Radio in association with Chanel Watches. Inspired by racing yachts, the J12 reconnects with its original inspiration and its original world, water. Both immensely soothing and peaceful, yet capable of unlimited strength. It is this breadth, balance, and singularity that define the intrinsic values of the first unisex sports watch by Chanel. A sensory icon designed to transcend horizons that has shaped the world of watchmaking for more than a quarter of a century. Chanel Watches, official timekeeper of Monocle Radio.
0: It is 10 a.m. in Seoul, 4 a.m. in Athens, 2 a.m. here in London, and 2200 in Buenos Aires. That's the time on Monocle Radio, brought to you by Chanel Watches. Coming to you from our studios at Midori House in London, I'm Chris Chermak with you on Monocle Radio for one more hour. We'll have lots of music for you for the next hour before we get to the Bulletin with UBS. That'll be hosted by Tom Edwards. That is in an hour's time. We've got Meet the Writers with Regina Godwin as well coming up in the next few hours before The Globalist, of course, from right here at Midori House, coming to you at 7 a.m. London time. A packed Friday show. Regina Godwin and Emma Nelson will be hosting that one. All that coming up right here on Monocle Radio. First, let's get the latest news headlines with Julien Huyer in Taiwan.
2: And now it's time for the latest news headlines. The United States has expanded sanctions on Iran to the car and railway industries. The measures target the manufacturers Iran Kodro and Saipa, railway operators and foreign suppliers in Indonesia, Turkey, and the United Arab Emirates. Washington claims the aim is to isolate the economy of Iran. Ukraine says it has used its new FP-7 tactical ballistic missile in combat for the first time. This is part of an effort to produce more weapons at home. President Volodymyr Zelensky did not identify the target or the location. Eritrea has cut diplomatic relations with Ethiopia after the government in Addis Ababa closed its embassy in Asmara. It also expelled 10 Eritrean diplomats. The rupture followed overnight explosions in Addis Ababa and renewed fighting in northern Ethiopia. Ethiopia has accused Eritrea, Sudan, and Egypt of supporting an armed opposition alliance. All three countries deny it. And finally, a sperm whale has sunk a 16-meter yacht in the South Pacific. All four sailors were rescued after spending about 18 hours fighting to keep the vessel afloat. The collision cracked the hull and destroyed the steering system north of Norfolk Island. The crew eventually moved into a life raft before a container ship brought them to safety. Those were the headlines. There's still more to come here on Monocle Radio.

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0: Eile, the Belgian-Japanese electro-pop duo that you're hearing rounding us out there. 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

0: 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Et puis passer notre vie à se courir après. 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
1: Welcome back. This is Monaco Radio. Chris Chermak with you just for a few more songs. We've got a classic next. This is Like Sugar by Chaka Khan.

0: Alexis Taylor there of the band Hot Chip, taking us to 3 a.m. here in London. The Bulletin with UBS is next. This is Where I Leave You. This has been Chris Chermak. I'll leave you with our Asia team. Have a great morning.
1: You are listening to Monocle Radio in association with Chanel Watches. The silhouette of the J12 watch sets itself apart with its clean, precise lines. Yet once worn, it is its softness that stands out. Polished with diamond powder, the highly resistant ceramic that adorns it entirely feels as smooth as silk against the skin. A sensory appeal, painstakingly perfected for over a quarter of a century, that reveals the watchmaking excellence of Chanel. An invincible softness that becomes one with whomever wears it. Chanel Watches, official timekeeper of Monocle Radio.
2: It's 100 in Chicago, 10 a.m. here in Kaohsiung City, 3 a.m. in London, and 7 a.m. in Karachi. That's the time on Monocle Radio, brought to you by Chanel Watches. Coming to you from Kaohsiung in South Taiwan, I'm Julien Huyé here on Monocle Radio. The end of the week is approaching. I hope you have some good plans. For the time being, let's spend the next few hours together, and it's a pleasure. The Bulletin with UBS will be on right after the headlines. We will spend the rest of the hour in music until it's time to meet the writers with Georgina Godwin. That's all still to come this morning here on Monocle Radio. But first, the latest news headlines. An attack at a secondary school in northern Mexico has killed the vice principal and injured three other people in a rare case of school violence in the country. Prosecutors say two 18-year-old brothers, both former students, have been detained. A suspected chlorine gas leak at a luxury hotel on the South Korean island of Jeju has sent 59 guests and employees to hospital, although none was seriously hurt. The gas spread after chemicals used to disinfect the swimming pool were apparently mixed incorrectly. The Navy of Singapore has launched the first of four new Sentinel-class offshore patrol vessels designed for a wider range of maritime security missions. The ship was put into the water at a German yard and will undergo sea trials before the fleet begins arriving in 2028. It can deploy crewed and uncrewed craft and operate for more than 4,000 nautical miles without resupply. And finally, a cow escaped from a livestock auction in Florida. It blocked an highway and apparently rammed a truck before being returned safely. A video showed the animal standing across westbound traffic. By the time deputies arrived, the cow has been removed from the road and was back under control at the auction. Those were the headlines. There's more to come here on Monocle Radio. The Bulletin, that's right now on Monocle Radio. Talk to you later.
3: 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Each week, the sharpest minds and freshest thinkers in finance take you beyond the numbers and hype, right to the heart of the big issues of the day. This week, we're once again exploring the UBS Global Real Estate Bubble Index. As you'll likely recall from previous iterations, the 2026 edition of the GREBI features deep insights into current global and regional real estate trends. For the study, UBS analysed residential property prices in 23 major cities around the world, with both Lisbon and Seoul joining the city sample for the first time this year. The 2026 index finds that Zurich has the highest bubble risk, followed by Tokyo, and that prime markets diverge from broader housing markets amid growing affordability pressures. But what actually constitutes a bubble, and what could or should just be considered a normal boom? Well, to discuss all that and more of the year's findings, we're once again fortunate to be joined by two of the people behind it. Matthias Holzhey, real estate economist and analyst in UBS Global Wealth Management and the lead author. And Maciej Skoczek, real estate analyst at UBS Global Wealth Management, CIO and another author of the study. Maciej, welcome. So many great insights in this year's edition. But perhaps before we get into that, let's get a reminder about the origin story of the GREBI. Going back a dozen years now, Matthias, as the lead author, I'll start with you. Tell us how the GREBI got started and what the objectives were at the beginning.
4: Well, if we look at 12 years back from now, I mean, it was always the challenge to quantify the risk of a bubble. Or, I mean, in many of those markets, it was not clear how to assess the market situation in the right way. Some people were framing it as a bubble risk. Some people were framing it typically then as just a normal housing market boom driven by low interest rate. And if our study, we just tried to put that into perspective and try to quantify the risk, let's say, of a price bubble, even though it's sometimes a bit of sensationalist comparison, obviously. And in a very simplest way, the study is just a reminder of where cities' housing market stands in a long-term historical perspective.
3: Absolutely. Let's dive in a bit more detail then. Maybe we start in Zurich. It's one of Monocle's home cities, of course. And it's interesting. This is a sort of a particularly irrational housing market, if you like. Tops the bubble risk ranking, indeed. The strongest growth of any city over the last 20 years. Let's unpack this. Gentlemen, you know, is this a bubble then waiting to correct? Is it a structural story? What's the Zurich picture?
4: Well, I mean, Zurich is, as you said, it's a great city and has a lot of success in terms of if you look at population growth, if you look at employment growth, and then you have the low interest rates. So you can argue that the high price are to some degree a result of this of let's say strong fundamentals. But then, I mean, over time, prices went ahead and start to outperform rents. They start to grow much faster than income. And so, yeah, the question is, where do we go from here? And I think, especially in Zurich, what's important is that high prices are not necessarily irrational. It's not a broad housing market speculation going on. But people often forget that even this especially exceptionally good periods, they eventually come to an end. And then, yeah, the question is, what will happen when that happens?
3: Well, yeah, maybe talk to us a bit about some of these other factors, because there are these structural factors, right? There's land supply in Switzerland, we know that. There's this perception and, well, a sort of proof point of a safe haven for capital. And I guess one of the more recent factors is the talent influx. Actually, we're seeing lots more tech talent come in. We see in lots of markets around the world, don't we, where that can have a further influence on pricing. So would it be fair to say that actually the high prices in Zurich as a market are actually justified?
5: In the study, we looked at five indicators, but there is one that's exceptionally very strong in Zurich. This is price to rent. So how strong price is decoupled from rents. And we see this ratio in Zurich being exceptionally high with 46. So actually, you need to rent out your flat 46 years in order to get your price back. And this is only possible, this high price to rent ratio, when the interest rates are really low. So we have this exceptionally high prices that are in part justified by low interest rates. But on the other hand, I mean, as soon as interest rates start increasing, then we might see these levels are not sustainable anymore.
4: I mean, this is a gross yield of roughly 2.3%. Gross yield of 2.3% if you do a buy-to-let investment, just to put this into perspective. And I imagine that just a 1% rise in interest rates from 0.5 to 1.5 on the long-term side. Already at that point, it becomes very difficult to finance something like that. Okay, and I mean, even though everything looks fine for Zurich, I mean, it's just too much.
5: And I mean, maybe just to put it into a broader perspective, in the perspective of the global real estate bubble index, what we do in the study is we calculate the risk of a bubble, but with the index, we cannot assess when or even if the correction will happen. So I believe that's important to keep in mind that Zurich now tops the index with the highest bubble risk doesn't mean that, you know, in a month or two, the prices will be 20% lower. That's not the case. It's not what we forecast.
4: In Zurich, everything is priced for endless summer. But as usual, sometimes the winter will be coming and then worse weather, and then suddenly we'll see how sustainable the pricing is.
6: Well, let's talk about interest rates a little bit. You both mentioned it there. Now, we've had this sort of higher for longer rate regime, and it's interesting how it's reshaping cities and these trends very differently in different markets. And again, if you look at the report, lots of North American cities, German cities, maybe cooling or falling. Others are up. Some in double digits. Seoul, I think, Lisbon, Madrid was maybe another. Can I ask you, gentlemen, why is a similar, or in some cases the same, rate environment producing these outcomes which are quite divergent?
4: Well, I mean, overall, global risk has been stable. There's been no inflation-adjusted price growth. Okay, so that's the big picture. So housing market are stagnating, let's say, put it like this, okay? And if you build an average across all the cities, then financial affordability is close to the lows reached in 2023 and maybe will even get worse in the next quarters. So basically, what holds is that just if you look at the financial affordability, I mean, the annual costs of ownership, you know, for a newly purchased home, they exceed easily 40% or even 60% of a highly skilled worker's gross income. So basically that just weakens demand or makes it impossible for many households to purchase property. And that's why we are not in a bubbly environment anymore.
5: You mentioned also the point about different price growth rates among the cities, you know, with similar economic environment. So in general, we could split our cities into three groups when it comes to price growth. So we will have like very strong cities. You mentioned Lisbon, Madrid, but we also have Zurich, Tokyo, Hong Kong. These are cities that currently benefit from strong immigration, from global capital flows, from some kind of safe haven demand, and that supports prices. Then we'll have a second group. You could call them the AI winners, like with Seoul, the strongest market among all markets that we analyze in the city. Also, the parts of San Francisco are really strong as well. And then you have a third group. These are cities facing slower economic growth, maybe heavier regulation. This is like Toronto, Vancouver, Frankfurt, Munich. These cities are rather at the bottom of the price growth or even with price declines. Toronto, Vancouver, minus 10% compared to last year. And those cities, they are really weaker, you know, because the outlook for economy, for inflation is completely different. And those positive factors do not overweigh.
6: You mentioned Lisbon. Can I just ask about Lisbon? Because I thought it was quite interesting. And maybe, I don't know if you'd agree, there's a sort of a bit of a cautionary tale here. The rise of Lisbon, there were these very deliberate policies, weren't there, about, you mentioned it, attracting foreign capital, attracting foreign residents indeed. And yet now we're seeing, if not a total reversal, certainly a rollback on some of these. Immigration is more selective. I think population growth is negative now. And maybe that does mean that despite the most recent figures, the big boom is maybe losing a bit of steam. Does this show how policy changes can inflate, deflate a housing market, and indeed how they can do it quite quickly?
5: Yes, I mean, that's a very good example for this. Madrid is the second one. So we had, as you mentioned, those very loose policies regarding immigration, very attractive taxation environment, golden visas, etc., that supported this immigration flow. But we also need to remember that back then, like 10 years ago, or 15 years ago, when those policies were introduced, that the market was much cheaper. Portugal was also, or Spain, or these were countries after the debt crisis and with a difficult situation. So politics had to do something about it to kind of put economies to work. And now we see, okay, the markets were overheating. Politicians said, yes, that's enough. Now we want to stabilize it. And the price growth is, as you mentioned, slowing down in the first half of the year, 26. We saw already price stagnation. So a lot of those strong price growth goes back to 2025. Now we see slowing down. We see that local residents cannot afford any more housing in the city center. They move to suburbs, to more cheaper and affordable suburbs. So yeah, that's changing the market, and politics can really influence it.
4: The challenge is that those policy changes come often at the wrong time. I mean, especially when you roll them back, then you're, I mean, you roll them back at the, try to do it at the peak, but that's something you're, it's difficult to hit. And I mean, look at the Canadian cities, where they basically excluded foreign buyers from purchasing property by introducing all the stamp duties and an outright foreign buyer ban. And now there's huge problems because the whole market is basically they need rising prices to sustain their whole system. Okay, now suddenly they would love to have some Chinese buyers back into the market. But that's from a political perspective, not that easy to change these policies.
6: Maybe you can do some myth-busting for us. People have often talked about housing, the housing market, as a hedge against inflation. And this, I mean, it was quite a sort of commonly held belief, wasn't it? Is this a myth worth busting? I gather the data tells you that actually it's not a very good defence against inflation in lots of the cities studied. Tell me a little bit about this one.
4: Well, it depends a bit on the time periods. What's your investment horizon or your time horizon is? I mean, if you look at the historical data, first of all, if you look at the last 40 years, okay, then basically all the housing markets in, say, all the OECD countries provided more or less inflation protection. Okay, those were no country which actually seen a house price decline since 1985, for example. Okay, this is maybe not a surprise given that there's a period characterized by the Great Moderation, by lower real interest rates, and then by lots of monetary expansion. But still, okay, so that's over the long run, it looks fine. And this is also not a surprise, given that there's real assets and rents, in the end, rents will rise with the overall price level. But in the short run, things are different. I mean, if you get inflationary shock, then you also get higher nominal rates. And I mean, this just makes the present today, it makes today's financing expensive. It makes the future financing rather less expensive or cheaper, okay? Just because inflation deflates the value of debt, okay? But yeah, because it makes today so much more expensive, typically you get a lot of pressure on pricing. And so you get, in the short run, you have no inflation protection. And that's something that also holds for investment real estate. It holds for stock market, for real estate companies in stock market. It's basically always the same result. You know, the short run, over 1 to 5 years, I mean, there's not much going on in inflation protection. But in the long run, I mean, you can be quite confident that you will get your money back at some point.
5: We also had a look, a bit of backward testing, you could say, of our global bubble index of the cities. And in fact, cities with higher inflation rates have generally seen weaker real house price growth rates over the last 5 years. So those period with higher inflation rates than the cities that where inflation remained more contained. So the difference is like 4 percentage points on average in inflation adjusted terms between those two groups of cities.
6: Just a quick final thought. And what I love about the Grebby is that you can compare and contrast all these different cities in so many different ways. One that I just wanted to quickly ask you both about in terms of this comparative discussion is maybe a perception of housing market weakness and how some headline numbers can actually look quite similar or the same even, but the causation can be wildly different. And I think the report picks out London, where I'm sat, and Frankfurt as an example of this, where the real price declines, I think, are broadly similar from a peak of 4 or 5 years ago, but the reasons are very different. That's quite interesting, isn't it?
5: Yes, I mean, in Germany, in Frankfurt, the drop in prices, it was caused actually by higher interest rates, by the high inflation in 2022. So the mortgage rate increased very strongly. Before, the market was going really strong, was overheating, and Frankfurt is actually of the top on the index in 2020 or 2021. And in London, we had a different situation where the prices already started eroding in 2015 or 16. And there were like kind of different reasons, like political reasons, economic reasons already back then. It was not interest rates only, it was also the reason of taxation, of less attractive policies, the stamp duties, etc. So completely different reasons, as you mentioned.
6: Matthias Holzei and Matthias Skocek bringing us to the end of this edition of the programme on Monocle Radio. 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I'm Tom Edwards. 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

0: Chloe Kisha with YDH on Monaco Radio. 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
1: You are listening to Monaco Radio in association with Chanel Watches. 7 times stronger than steel, the J12 ceramic is unmatched in its resistance to abrasions over time. Yet its greatest strength lies in its softness. Polished with diamond powder, it feels as smooth as silk against the skin. Combined with the Calibre 12.1 manufacture movement, the exceptional material embodies all the expertise and cutting-edge technology of Chanel watchmaking. An invincible softness that becomes one with whomever wears it. Chanel Watches, official timekeeper of Monaco Radio.
0: It's midnight in Buenos Aires, 11 a.m. here in Kaohsiung City, 4 a.m. in London, and 8:30 a.m. in Mumbai. That's the time on Monaco Radio, brought to you by Chanel Watches. Coming to you from Kaohsiung in South Taiwan, I'm Junior Ye here on Monaco Radio. And I don't know what you're going to do this weekend, but I have a pile of books that's getting higher and higher. Can catch up a bit on this. After the headlines, you will join Georgina Godwin for Meet the Writers. Then it will be The Stack in an hour, and we will hear some music in between. This is what we have for you now on Monaco Radio. And now it's time for the latest news headlines. In Ukraine, Foreign Minister Andriy Sybiha says his country is working to solve what he calls a diplomatic misunderstanding with South Korea. He refers to President Volodymyr Zelensky revealing the secret transfer of 2 North Korean prisoners of war to Seoul. South Korea says both governments had agreed to keep it confidential and demanded an explanation and an apology. A Saudi-led military coalition has accused the Houthi movement of attacking an electricity station in the holy city of Madinah with a drone. The Houthis deny responsibility, while several Muslim countries have condemned the attack. Strikes on the holy cities of Islam are extremely rare. In France, protests over conditions in high schools have spread to more than 1,000 schools, with fires, blockades and clashes leading to almost 2,000 arrests. Students are demanding action over overcrowded classrooms, shortages of teachers, and deteriorating buildings. The unrest comes 7 months before the presidential election. And finally, 5 films from Singapore have received nominations for the Golden Horse Awards, one of the leading events in Chinese language cinema. All 5 films will also be screened during the Golden Horse Film Festival in Taipei, which begins in November. We Are All Strangers leads the group with 7 nominations. Those were the headlines. Still more to come here on Monaco Radio. You are still listening to Monaco Radio. Meet the Writers is coming now. Talk to you later.
2: Hello and welcome to Meet the Writers. I'm Georgina Godwin. My guest grew up in Kingston, Jamaica, and nearly gave up writing altogether after his first novel was rejected 78 times. He went on to become the first Jamaican writer to win the Booker Prize for A Brief History of 7 Killings, and followed it with the African fantasy novels Black Leopard, Red Wolf, and Moon Witch, Spider King. Now he's back in Jamaica with The Disappearers, which has received rave reviews and has just been shortlisted for this year's Booker Prize. The novel begins in Kingston in 1988, where 8 gay men come together to rehearse John Herbert's Fortune and Men's Eyes, a groundbreaking play about sex, identity, and power inside a men's prison. Their secret rehearsals give them a place to be themselves. Then a homophobic mob attacks them. One man is killed, others are badly injured, and 2 later disappear. The novel follows what happens to the survivors over the years that follow, through sex, revenge, AIDS, exile, and the search for the men who vanished. Marlon James, welcome to Meet the Writers.
3: Oh, thanks for having me.
2: It's so great to have you here. We've met in various places all around the world, and here you are back in my studio. It's great. So listen, who were you as a boy growing up in Kingston?
3: Wow, I was Kingston adjacent, actually. I was in a suburb called Portmore.
2: Which is quite posh, right?
3: It is opposite of posh. We were pretty sort of upper working class, let's call it that. But all my life was in Kingston, social life, school, friends, everything. So you could basically say I still grew up in Kingston. And they called me precocious, you know, sensitive art kid. At 12, I was really into art and comics. By 15, 16, all I wanted to do was listen to the Smiths. And yeah, I was that kind of sort of locked in his bedroom, reading comics, listening to music, suspecting that I was not like other boys, but not really sure what to do with it, and kind of escaping into early versions of writing.
2: Mm. I mean, you realised that people were treating you differently because they thought you might be gay, and you became really very good at disappearing into the background.
3: Yeah, because I was very clinical about it. Like, I'd say, okay, what is it about me? I don't walk in a sissy way. I don't sway. Once or twice, my wrist went limp. So let's not do that again. I remember, I'm at an all boys school where boys are watching boys all the time. Somebody noticed that I don't spread my legs wide enough when I sit. So let me just sit and sprawl out. But then those two I could fix. And one I couldn't fix was how I talk. And you're like, you sound like a girl or you lisp or something. And for that, I just stopped talking. And it's amazing how in a visual world, you can vanish by actually cutting the sound, which is what I did. I cut the sound off. And that allowed me to just, even in class, I think after a while, teachers realized, just don't call him. Even though I know the answer to the question. And that was the beginning of it. That was the beginning of all these vanishing acts. Realizing that if I watch the bus schedule, I can take a bus later than all the homophobes took it. So I could get to school and leave. If I realize everybody leaves school at 2, I'll just leave at 4. I'll find something to do. There's always something to do at school. Without even knowing it, I have vanished right in front of people's faces. And Jamaica is a small country, and Kingston is not the biggest city. So you learn how to vanish right in front of people.
2: Mm-hmm. You became deeply religious. I wonder what you were looking for in the church and what the church gave you and how far those attempts to change your sexuality actually went, because it was pretty extreme.
3: Yeah, but one thing that is important to remember is I became deeply religious at the end of my 20s. There's that huge gap between high school or college and then when I was like, you know, I had friends who were coming out or declaring themselves gay and so on, and I just couldn't deal with it. And it's not because I couldn't deal with being gay so much as I couldn't deal with the rejection. And what would my mother think? Who in my family would still talk to me? And that, in addition to anxieties and all of that, I became convinced that the only person who could save me was God. So actually, I was a pretty late convert to church. Most people in Jamaica, they say, I went to church as a kid and left. I was a pretty full functioning atheist as a kid and became Christian, because Christianity promised to fix you, and I wanted to be fixed. Christianity promised to make you normal, and I remember wanting to be normal was the biggest thing. I remember saying, you know, I'd rather be boring and normal than interesting and sad.
2: Tell me about the exorcism.
3: So the exorcism actually happened for years after I became a Christian, because I became a Christian as big in church. I actually did some exorcisms. Well, in evangelical church, we call them deliverances. You know, Catholics do exorcisms. You know, evangelicals do deliverances. So I was a deliverer, part of the deliverance team. I became convinced because I couldn't shed this demon of homosexuality, because, you know, for all my attention to all sorts of details, for all my being a perfect Christian, for being all of these things, Tom Cruise was still cute. And I couldn't stop thinking about certain people. And if I even get caught watching a gay show, I watched all of it. Even if it was a movie like Swoon, where the gay guys are killers. So I became convinced that only God could cure me. And I remember, I think a character does it in a book, where I got this pamphlet from Canada, I go, are you gay? No way. Ex-gay works in a lot of interesting ways. One thing they always do is conflate hero worship with sexual attraction. So they'll be like, think of all the men you admire. Think of all the men that you might want to sleep with. Aren't they the same guys? And I go, oh my God, they are. Thank you, Jesus. So, yeah, it was... I actually think my conversion to Christianity was pretty funny. It was during a World Cup match. And all I'm doing is seeing his hot boys in shorts kicking balls. I'm like, you know what? Jesus, here I am. And I, you know, and one of the things that people don't realize about being gay in the church is that you actually come out. And the same type of relief you get from finally coming out in the world, you get it in the church. Even if it's only to your preacher or your counselor. So you actually do come out. The deal is that now that you're out, we're going to fix you and make you straight. But the gap between coming out and becoming straight, I can attest, is never closed. But it doesn't matter. You're here for the journey. And in Christianity, we talk about the journey. The journey is more important than the destination, which is a perfect thing to tell a church gay.
2: Are you still a Christian?
3: I think so. I think I still believe in God. I think I don't necessarily believe he's good. I don't necessarily believe he's a he. I think the notion of good and evil are human terms. And if you're going to come to terms with a creature such as God, then you have to come to terms with maybe that one-year-old baby has cancer because he's into that. That I think we struggle trying to figure out why bad things happen to good people. And I'm like, bad and good are not concepts that this creature, this figure deals with. So yeah, four-year-old got cancer because he's into cancer in four-year-olds. That's why I like the Greek gods. Because the Greek gods are petty and vindictive and immature and backbiting and spiteful. They are like, you know, children who don't mature, they just get bigger. And in a lot of ways, those gods I can deal with. I don't go around thinking Zeus is good. I think he's done some good things. But Zeus is also a sexual predator. And a really notorious, horrible one at that. So what we're talking about is, as I say for very quickly, one of the things I always read to prepare me to write a book is Greek drama and Roman poetry. Because I think the Greeks in particular have a realism about human nature that I don't think any of us since then has had. So I can read Medea, and it's about her, even though she's a child killer. And that sort of darkness in our nature, they're pretty plain and upfront about.
2: Mm-hmm. Tell me about leaving Jamaica. What opened up for you, and how did that in turn lead you to become a novelist?
3: Well, when I left Jamaica, I was already a novelist. I already had my first novel out, and I already finished my second.
2: Your first one, rejected 78 times?
3: Yeah. I didn't realize it either until one day I stopped and counted all the letters. I'm not sure if I was counting all along, if I would have made it to 78.
2: I mean, you deleted it, didn't you? It was kind of a miracle that it came back.
3: Yeah, it was in an email outbox in, you know, Outlook Express for all the old people listening. Because millennials don't know what Outlook Express is. And one of the things I do remember is I didn't have enough paper to print it. So I cut the first 20 pages and the last 20 pages. Nobody's ever complained, so...
2: That was John Crowe's Devil, yeah. Right? Tell me where A Brief History of Seven Killings, which of course won the Booker, where did that begin for you?
3: That began for me in 1991 when I just left college, and there's an article in the magazine Spin that Timothy White, who wrote the biography of Bob Marley, To Catch a Fire, he wrote a sort of appendix where he presented new info and new facts about what happened to those boys who tried to kill him. And that, to me, that was fascinating, especially the afterlives of these boys. Most of them were killed within months. But the ones who survived went on to become pivotal members of the crack trade, you know, and all those things. I remember being fascinated with that story, largely because there's so many holes in it. And I didn't know it then, I know it now. I'm attracted to the holes because fiction can slip in and fill those. And I think that's one of the reasons why I keep going back to events that either have happened or could have happened, because we don't get the full story. Typical colonial history, they cut out all the incriminating bits. And I saw an opportunity to come in and build a kind of alternative history, to call it that. And that's kind of how A Brief History came about. Brief History takes place in a time when I was around, when I was six. It took place around family members who would have known what was going on, since they were cops and lawyers and people on all sorts of sides of the judiciary system. But it was still an event I had to do a lot of research for, because just because I was there don't mean I know what was really going on. And I'm very fascinated by the Jamaicas beneath the facade of Jamaica, and which is kind of where Disappears also ended up.
2: You were clearly a very literate child. Your new book, The Disappearers, is full of fantastic literary references. And one of those, of course, is James Baldwin. When did he first become important to you?
3: He first became important to me through his nonfiction, like a lot of people. Probably in Jamaica, but I didn't actually pay much attention to him. And he was always there, especially when I am counseling, you know, students of color, and we're talking about his essays, and we're talking about him leaving America, and we're talking about the fire next time. But I wasn't as versed in him until I, you know, started dating a Baldwin scholar.
2: So this is Nicholas Boggs, who's on the Bailey Gifford list. Yeah. He's garnering all sorts of awards for his wonderful biography of Baldwin, which he spent years writing, Baldwin, A Love Story. Yeah. What's it been like having Baldwin so present in your lives?
3: Baldwin is a centering presence, I think. He remains probably our smartest model of resistance. He remains our smartest model of inquiry. One of the things that happens a lot in America is somebody will drop a bad faith argument and we just respond with outrage. How dare you say that, blah, blah, blah. And Baldwin went beyond that. Like, a bad faith argument Baldwin would get would be some things like, America isn't ready for civil rights. And of course, usually I go, of course they're ready, and everybody takes the bait. Baldwin didn't take the bait. Baldwin went, how much time you need? Because he knows they have no figure. It's like when people nowadays say, we don't have enough evidence for climate change. I'm like, how much evidence you need? There is no figure. And Baldwin, you know, was always interested in justice. And the thing is, it's easy to forget that he was always optimistic. That he actually did believe in the best of human nature, despite being constantly reminded of the worst. Mm. And he died convinced the only way we can do this is together.
2: Nicholas was the person who suggested John Herbert's Fortune and Men's Eyes, which is the play that the men rehearse in The Disappearers. Baldwin actually produced it himself in Turkey. What did you find within the play when Nicholas gave it to you, and how did it become the centrepiece of the novel?
3: It's funny. My editor, who probably now has the only copy of the first draft, had it when it was still a version of Pygmalion.
2: A gay version of Pygmalion.
3: A gay version of Pygmalion that I call My Fair Brady.
2: Fantastic.
3: And it was great. I thought it was great. Eliza was now Elijah. And I make this joke. I get to do lots of cool gay jokes where when Elijah's father shows up and they go, is he your father or just a daddy? and things like that. It was a lot of fun writing, but it was too distant from what happens next. And I think it to the point where it made all of us seem like contrived. Like, let me make this as pretty as possible before I make it ugly. Mm. And not that I'm trying to make everything ugly, but I think the best surprises in a novel are when, in hindsight, you realize how inevitable it always was.
2: Yeah, and of course it gets incredibly ugly. Mm-hmm. So the inciting incident, if you like, is the fact that there is this homophobic attack on these men who are rehearsing the play. You've called it the story you were never allowed to live.
3: Mm-hmm.
2: What do you mean by that?
3: Meaning, of course, I'm not talking the atrocities and the tragedies, even though that's a part of it too. But because I ran to the church, in my late 20s, half of my 30s, I didn't really come out officially till I was 44, that in going back and looking not at the suffering of people like me, but the triumphs, or just a day-to-day survival, I realized, yeah, there is an aspect of living I did not experience. It's easy for me to just say, well, it was all tragedy, I didn't miss anything. And I think a part of me thought that. And then interviewing so many men, men who are married to men, men who have been living in domestic partnerships for 20, 30 years, men who have experienced heartbreak, all the stuff that we consider part of the fabric of, say, straight life. I realized it was gay life, you know, gay men get heartbroken too and all of that. And I realized there is a richness to the existence that includes the good and the bad and the questionable that I didn't experience any of it.
2: Mm. And you went back and you found, you remembered a real event, which was a homophobic attack. Did you find the actual people who were affected by that or involved in it? I know that, as you say, you interviewed all of these people and they were telling you about what it was like to be gay in Jamaica in the 80s.
3: Yeah. I never met the actual people because I still couldn't prove it happened. But I did meet a lawyer, a Jamaican lawyer living in Toronto, who told me, confirmed, yes, it did happen. And the guy who was blinded, because the guy was blinded, lives now in Spain. And I didn't need any more information because I didn't want to intrude on anybody's lives. But it was enough for me to know that the gravity of this novel was true, that it was, this happened. Mm-hmm. I don't need it to happen to write a novel, but it gave me a sense of, not urgency, a sense that I'm saying their names, even though I don't really do it.
2: Yeah.
3: By revolving everything around that event.
2: So I think what this book did for me was it made me... I am somebody who's been gay adjacent my whole life. You might call me a fag hag.
3: Yeah.
2: But it made me for the first time really understand gay sex, I suppose.
3: And yeah.
2: How for many, many gay men, shame is a very close companion of pleasure. And that whole thing about how your head can tell you something, but your genitals tell you something different.
3: Yeah, yeah, yeah.
2: And you write about this incredibly well, but it's also really funny.
3: It is funny. I think gay sex is hilarious. I find few things more ridiculous than gay sex. This is one of the things that why I think even explicit gay sex scenes get wrong. Well, one, they're always having sex with a guy's belly button. I'm like... Those aren't lined up correctly. It's gay sex with straight people, so there are no organs, there's no full frontal. I see more full frontal in straight sex. It's never messy, it's never awkward, it's never funny, nobody farts. And because, to an extent, gay sex is a little ridiculous. It's also incredibly hot. And I wanted all of that. In the scenes that I wrote. The thing about writing, I think, gay sex is kind of like when you're writing any nonfiction. The balance you have to make when you're writing... I teach nonfiction, and one of the things I have to tell my students is you have to hit a balance between not overselling or underselling the scene. And it's, if you oversell the scene, you've written porn. If you undersell the scene, you've written an autopsy. And you have to go in between, somewhere in between that, as led by desire and led by the fact that it's really intimacy you're writing about. Add intimacy and explicitness, you get a sex scene. But you subtract one, you get porn.
2: Mm. What about the shame?
3: So the shame, even the characters who are defiant, they're just doing an inverse version of shame. So it's like, there are scenes in it where they act as if they're not being ashamed, but they're just flipping it. It's shame is still the context. Whether you are explicit or you're hiding it, shame is still the context. Because that is not just a shame attached to homosexuality, it's a shame attached to sexuality. You know, in Jamaica, I would say it's not, we don't have a homosexuality crisis, we have a sexuality crisis. We have a homosexual identity crisis, we have a masculine identity crisis. And it plays itself in the ways in which sexuality and shame go together. You know, in part of the African traditions that we have, certainly the Congolese traditions, has always been a sexual frankness. And if you go to our folk music and our dances, they're very, on the surface, erotic. And I think one of the ways we coexist with them is to say, oh, it's not erotic. We're just putting our values on them. Like, no, they're erotic. They're erotic. There's a dance called Brookins that goes on for minutes. And every part of your body moves but your crotch. Because your crotch is locked onto the woman's crotch. And that stays together, pinned. You can move all around with your hands, with your head, but your crotches have to touch. And everybody's like, it's our African thing. I'm like, no, dude, it's sex. It's sex.
2: Is there any homosexuality in those old folk dances?
3: Well, there's a lot. There's a lot of homosexuality in our religion. So one of the things that happens, and I learned this from a scholar, is that I think because we don't know, we automatically think all African is Yoruba. And they're for the most part right. But there's a Congolese aspect to our Africanness that the central deity is the river. And all the things you think when I said river are true. The fluidity is true. And I didn't realize that there were so many gay men in revival church, as it's called in Jamaica. And I called my friend, did you know? I said, dude, why do you think I went there? I get to wear a dress. I'm like, it's true, the men are all in dresses. I thought it was a ceremony. I'm like, no, it's gay.
2: The book takes several different points of view, and one of the way you write it is from the perspective of the perpetrators of this terrible attack. And we get this bone-crunching violence, the mosquito squash 9-star blood splatter.
3: Yeah.
2: Fantastic language. Tell me about going into the heads of those people.
3: That was hard. It's no coincidence that it's the shortest section in the book. At the same time, I think sometimes we let mobs off the hook by saying, everybody thinks, I didn't know what I was thinking, or they become this one lumbering beast. You know, we think we're in Julius Caesar killing, they think it's Sinner the Poet. And we're killing him for his bad verses. No, we're not. There are people there who knew it was Sinner the Poet. And I think I wanted to dissect the mob. And the thing about dissecting a mob is that then you identify them and you expose them. I'm not exposing anybody. These are not real people. But it could have been. And I think some of the problems with reducing a mob to a mob is that we think either it's an evil beast or they're evil people. I'm like, there are lots of people in a mob who love their children. You know, there are a lot of bigots who are wonderful parents. There are a lot of bigots who've read. I think we have this idea, and the thing about the mob thing, it still goes into this myth of ignorance, as if we get knowledge, we'll suddenly be open-minded. You know, I know some very intelligent bigots. And so I wanted to go in there. I wanted to show that one of these men were gay. Some of them thought religion, they're doing God's work. Some thought they were doing the work of justice. Some were just physically disgusted by the idea of homosexuality. Some were, I've been waiting all year to kill somebody or to hit somebody. And this is a way I can do it without and get away with it. And what I wanted to do is pull them apart. If you pull the mob apart, they go back to becoming people, and then they can go, you're the people who did this.
2: Yeah. The disappearers of the title, this is what happens after this attack. People disappear in different ways, and it's not simply that some vanish, although two do.
3: Right.
2: One begins not to be able to see. Of course, he's blinded. He goes away. But people disappear in lots of different ways.
3: Yeah, there are so many disappearing acts in the novel. Even the straight people are doing it. Straight people who want to cheat, who cross the class line because they know nobody will ever see them. Vanish in the sense of people disappear you. I mean, that ties it back to brief history or to, you know, any dictatorship, although we weren't in a dictatorship. The ways in which we find ways to separate our lives. When Jordan says to Eddie, you know, there's a Jamaica underneath this Jamaica. So yeah, if you go and if you know that Jamaica, nobody above knows. The gutter queens are literally, you can easily just look down and see them. nobody looks it down.
2: Mm. And let's just talk about the gutter queens, because they are these people, a lot of them are transvestites. They're living in the gutters, in the sewers underneath the city. But one thing they're doing, they're looking after the AIDS victims, because we mustn't forget that this was the time when AIDS was prevalent.
3: This was the time when AIDS was prevalent. And, you know, one of the benefits of having a writer as a partner is that he can point out your short-sightedness. Because I said, I don't think AIDS is going to appear in my book. And I was like, AIDS appeared everywhere. And I'm like, okay, fine. And then I came to Jamaica. I remember a few things from my reporting class. Like, don't go in with a conclusion and look for evidence. Be open. So I just said, tell me about AIDS. And some of those men been waiting 20, 30, 40 years to talk about this. Talk about, and one of the ways in which disappearing happens is just an agreement to silence that we both do. I met, among others, the nurse who took care of our patient zero. That was something. But you also learned that the trans women, you know, and the lesbians took care of our HIV victims. And a lot of times they were just tossed out. So this guy in the scene is not, he's a pretty, you know, well-educated, well-bred part of our uptown society, who is a pretty acclaimed dancer. And AIDS reduced him to an embarrassment.
2: Mm, mm.
3: Because the thing about the gully is that's our garbage dump. So he's literally dumped.
2: Mm. There is a lot of revenge in the book.
3: Mm-hmm.
2: And I wonder if it makes me a really bad person that I really loved Jordan, who's abused by his father, who's beaten by his father.
3: Mm-hmm.
2: Once his father has a stroke and is immobile, Jordan has gay sex in front of him all of the time.
3: All the time.
2: I thought that was fantastic.
3: I kind of loved it. revenge. Revenge is such a sexy concept, and revenge can be, I think, visceral and euphoric. But revenge will still cost you. And it costs him. It costs him dearly. But I, in the midst of it, I was kind of with him. My funniest part isn't even when he's having sex in front of his dad. It's when he's telling his dad what he's going to do. And I was like, you know, like, I'm not going to do this tonight, Dad. I'm just going to get fingered. or whatever. And, because it's... You know, the thing about it is some people think, I know people say, you know, revenge solves nothing. I'm like, oh, it solves a lot.
2: Yeah.
3: And in the absence of solutions, it's a good placeholder.
2: Listen, this is 11 years now after you won the Booker.
3: Mm-hmm.
2: The Disappearers now put you back on the shortlist. The New York Times, you must be so sick of people quoting this at you, said this is this masterpiece is the novel of the decade, if not the century.
3: Wow.
2: I remember emailing you that day, I think just going, WTF.
3: I know.
2: It's like, what?
3: The New York Times, the Grey Lady.
2: I know. Extraordinary, though,
3: it's
2: right?
3: It's really extraordinary. I'm like, you guys know superlatives?
2: Amazing. Yeah. What does it feel like being back on that list and getting all this effusive praise?
3: It is still surreal, I think, because the book is still so new. So the difference between this and the first time I was on the Booker list is that the Booker for the first novel, the shortlist, happened a year after the book came out. So I've already been through the hype, the cycles, the best of your list, the grumbling about who didn't read me and so on. So by the time the Booker came around, I already exhausted all of that. This is everything all at once. And it is overwhelming. It is fascinating. It is. I've read that New York Times article maybe once, because I don't want to read it again and realize, oh, it's not as awesome as I thought it was, or it's not as awesome as people think it is.
2: But I mean, as you pointed out to me in that email exchange, they even ran a comment piece about it.
3: They're right, because even they seem stunned.
2: I know, right?
3: They're like, we just called the book a masterpiece. Maybe you should check it out. Maybe we'll check again to see if we're right.
2: Well, I think everybody should check it out. Just before we close, you spent part of your youth trying to disappear. I wonder what you were most wanting to put back into the record with this book, about you or perhaps about those men, a generation.
3: The one thing they all have in common, including those who disappeared or were gone, is that they all loved life until somebody told them not to. And I think we have to be better. We have to be better brothers and better sisters and better parents and better friends and better schoolmates and better school principals. Because it's nothing like seeing somebody whose joy has been sort of blown out. And I think that in, you know, I want to think that we're all responsible for everybody's joy. And not to sound hippie or anything, but I actually do think we are accountable to each other. And I think that's something we should remember.
2: Marlon James, thank you so much.
3: Thanks for having me.
2: The Disappearers is published by Penguin. It's out now. And this edition of Meet the Writers was produced by Steph Chungu. And you can listen to this or previous episodes on Monocle Radio or wherever you get your podcasts. I'm Georgina Godwin. Thank you for listening.
0: 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Stay with us. 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

0: Julia Mestre with Maravillosamente Bem to finish the hour. 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
1: 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Yet its greatest strength lies in its softness. Polished with diamond powder, it feels as smooth as silk against the skin. Combined with the Caliber 12.1 manufacturer movement, the exceptional material embodies all the expertise and cutting-edge technology of Chanel watchmaking. An invincible softness that becomes one with whomever wears it. Chanel Watches, official timekeeper of Monaco Radio.
0: It's 4 a.m. in Dakar, it's noon here in Kaohsiung City, 5 a.m. in London, and 2 p.m. in Port Moresby. That's the time on Monaco Radio, brought to you by Chanel Watches. Coming to you from Kaohsiung in South Taiwan, I'm Junior Ye here on Monaco Radio. It's soon going to be lunchtime. One good thing when lunchtime is coming is how the streets start smelling like food. So it's time to open the windows, I guess. The Stack Out program for print lovers, it will be on right after the headlines. Then after some music, it will be time for the shifts with interviews of business leaders. This is coming next on Monaco Radio. And now come the latest news headlines. In the United States, President Donald Trump has threatened major retaliation against Iran if an investigation links Tehran to an alleged attempt to crash a Fly Dubai passenger aircraft. Officials say the co-pilot attacked the captain during a flight from Dubai to Tel Aviv before passengers intervened and the aircraft diverted to Saudi Arabia. Mr. Trump said Iran was probably involved but did not present evidence and said the investigation was continuing. In Japan, core inflation accelerated to 2.7% in September. The rate was the highest in 10 months, well above the forecast of 2.4% and up from 1.8% in August. Higher energy costs, the end of water bill subsidies, and rising prices for food, transport, and hotels all contributed. India and the United States are still negotiating a bilateral trade agreement. The American Trade Representative Jamieson Greer met the Indian Commerce Minister Piyush Goyal during a Group of 20 meeting in Milwaukee. Greer said both sides had identified the main sticking points and would continue working to resolve them. And finally, RM, one of the members of the band BTS, is making his debut as an art curator with an exhibition that combines his personal collection with works from the San Francisco Museum of Modern Art. The show contains 142 works selected from his collection and another 36 from the museum. The exhibition opens on Saturday and will remain in San Francisco until February. Those were the headlines. There's still more to come here on Monaco Radio. And now it's time for The Stack here on Monaco Radio.
2: Hello and welcome to The Stack. This week we have a few interviews from the Arab Media Summit for you and an interview with the head of editorial content for AD France. Enjoy the show.

0: From Midori House in London, this is The Stack, 30 minutes of print industry analysis, and I am Fernando Augusto Pacheco. We start the show in Paris to speak with the head of editorial content for AD France, Marina Emonet. Their latest September-October issue is dedicated to French style, and it features the homes of various incredible fashion designers. Here's my conversation with Marina about the issue and how the design scene in Paris is booming.
1: The September-October issue is really important for us. We know also how powerful September fashion issues can be, especially within Condé Nast. And I have to say that it's the most awaited issue during the year for our readers and also the market. Since last year, we decided to twist a bit this thematic about the friends, adding a fashion dimension.
0: And it's fantastic. I mean, the type of people you had in the issue, you have Stefano Pilati and many others. I wonder if you can give us an introduction about some of the amazing stories, you know, especially from people in the fashion world.
1: Yeah. This year, we decided to push this dialogue between fashion and design further. So we went into fashion designers' homes, like the apartment of Arnaud Vaillant and Sébastien Meyer from Copernic, and also in the apartment of Julien de Senna. And the idea was also to understand how their creative eye translates into the way they live. So it was, yes, the brief of this issue. I think in this case, you are no longer looking at the collection. You are looking at the objects, the curly shoes, the furniture they collect, the spaces they create for themselves. Yes, it was really important to see the way they live in these spaces.
0: And it's interesting when you see, you know, a designer's house, you know, for all those amazing brands, you can see like, oh, maybe he's inspired perhaps by some of the objects in their house, right? So I think it's such an interesting interconnection between fashion and design here, right?
1: Yes, exactly. You can see also many personal things. For example, in the apartment of the duo of Copernic, you have also the bags prototypes and the books. So it's really inspiring. And Julien de Senna, I really like this space because it's a brutalist apartment. You have this green carpet everywhere and it's not so common. So you can see also his personal interest, you know, for contrast and for a strong statement also is in his own space.
0: Marina, I just want to ask about the French DNA of AD France. Of course, Condé Nast has international titles around the world, but it is quite remarkable reading AD France. It is very much sometimes dedicated to the French design. Of course, it does have international stories, but I think it's super nice because then if you're reading AD France, you're having like a different look. It's not just a translation from other ADs, right?
1: Yes, exactly. Thank you. We have a different model in France. We have only 6 regular issues, plus 2 special issues, one for decoration and one for design, and with the AD 100 list, of course. Our regular issues are really, we really like to highlight more the interior designers and French ones, but also international names. The decors in France are really strong, I think. We have a great network at AD, so we can also easily share projects between us. So the base is really French, but sometimes we can add some projects from the other ADs. For example, in the September-October issue, thanks to AD Middle East, we were able to publish the interior of Elisab in Beirut. And same with AD Italy, we published the interior of Stefano Pilati in Berlin. I like the way we are all working together as a big international team. But of course, we are always trying to keep our French DNA. And also, we really like, it's really important for us to highlight emerging talents. So in March, April, we have a special young talents. This one is more local. We try to highlight French talents in interior design, but also in design.
0: And Marina, in general, how do you see the design scene in France? Because, of course, we hear fashion. You know, a lot of people are moving to Paris as well, not just French. There's a lot of kind of young people, they want to be there. And I feel the design scene, there's so many events this month as well, Maison Objet and many yes. others. So the city's kind of booming when it comes to that sector, right?
1: I agree. I think there is an incredible history of craftsmanship, architecture and decorative arts in Paris. But at the same time, the city keeps attracting new talents and new influences. And we have also many rendezvous, you know, in Paris, because, of course, we have Maison et Objet and the Paris Design Week. But we have also Art Basel with Design Miami Paris now. We have the PAD. I heard that maybe you know this fair, it's collectible fair in Brussels. And I heard that they will come in Paris next year. So we have so many rendezvous and with also this first mix, you know, established names with emerging talents. So it's interesting to see this mix. Like, for example, the PAD, now they are opening the doors for also less established galleries. I'm thinking, for example, the Eco Gallery or Maison Intègre. So it's really interesting to see this mix.
0: Merci, Marina. The September-October issue of AD France is out now. Last week, the Monaco radio team broadcasted live from the World Trade Center for the Arab Media Summit, taking the temperature of the region's largest media gathering. We'll play a selection of those interviews on this week's Stack. We start with Philip Chetwynd, Global News Director for AFP.
2: Interesting news cycle, particularly in this region, over the last 6 to 7 months. As a newswire based out here in the region, how important have you found storytelling and storytelling for an audience which is growing where it gets its news from day by day and maybe not necessarily full trust with news organizations around the world?
3: Yeah, absolutely. I mean, the key thing for us, I think, especially in a world dominated by social media and the virtual world, is to have people on the ground, to be documenting things as they happen, and to come with the proof, the nuts and bolts that shows people things that are happening. And in that world in which we live, that's what we double down on, really trying to put more people on the ground, trying to have more elements that show that you're really telling the stories from the ground and people can see what's happening.
2: There's been some difficulties that some journalists have faced in reporting here in the UAE, and it's been widely reported where the media authority here has kind of clamped down on, yeah. you know, taking images, posting them on social media. Some cameramen, maybe some senior journalists as well, have had to be kind of taken in and questioned as a result. How do you as a news organization not only protect your journalists on the ground, but also deal with that contention whereby you need to be on the ground to report the facts and show what's going on, but yep. there may be some constraints?
3: Yeah, I mean, this is a global trend. So we have, I would say, a huge rise globally in the amount of restrictions, arrests, detentions, and so on of our staff on the ground. We've had quite a few incidents in this latest conflict, some in Dubai, some in other areas. And we engage robustly with the authorities, wherever they would be. We understand when countries are at war, there are going to be changes of rules, restrictions, but we really make the point that in the long-term interests, it's important that there is that kind of transparency. And it's incredibly important for the region, it's incredibly important for Dubai, that this place remains somewhere where people can work freely and where people can do their job. So that tension exists, but we're pretty robust in the way that we push back on that.
4: I mean, is there an argument, do you think, that social media realm that you allude to has actually made legacy news organizations such as yours more vulnerable to that kind of restraint and or crackdown? Because obviously trying to restrain or restrict social media is like stamping on mercury, but an organization such as yours is visible and it's targetable, and if you want to make an example of somebody, that's the easy high profile option.
3: Yeah, I mean, I think what we try to put forward is that really part of the work we do is to take that massive content out there and try to come down with the stuff that's credible and true and real and increasingly that's what our clients want from us, to navigate through this tide of like social media and media content to come up with the things that are correct and true. So I think one of the things we'd push back on the authorities is to say, look, better to have things that are being ethically produced by professional journalists, which you can count on as being correct, and it makes the difference with social media. But you're right, there is one big ecosystem of information now, which you get credible information in there, you get social media in there, and of course you get an enormous amount now of artificial intelligence-generated slop as well, and that's what people have to navigate through to find the news.
4: On that subject, and this is wishful thinking on my part dressed up as a question, but do you anticipate or perceive any possible swinging back of the pendulum as people start to understand that roughly 9/10 of what they see on social media is nonsense?
3: I think we're seeing that, actually. It's quite interesting. Certainly from our clients, the thing that has really changed is people really are lost in this. There's so much stuff that is untrue, made up, manipulated. And so people are desperate for things that you can actually say, well, this is correct. And so that's really one of the priorities that we're working on. How can you really watermark content so that people can click on it and see and know that it's real? Very simple. And I think that's really a priority for everybody involved in the information ecosystem.
2: Can I ask, Phil, a bit about whether there is any fear involved? Not particularly just here in the UAE, but in reporting in other parts of the world as well, because we've seen some instances as well, and this isn't just around restrictions, but whereby news organizations have reported on stories and governments have been very quick to come out of the block, call them out for that particular storytelling, and actually, you know, in their words, fact check it, and in some instances, completely dismiss that story. Is there a fear of reporting in places like this and a worry that that kind of situation may happen?
3: Again, I think what's interesting, we have a global footprint, and these tensions on the media at the moment, the pressures on the media really are global. Could be Latin America, could be the Gulf, could be parts of Asia. There is a tension and a pressure there. It means you cannot get things wrong. If you're imprecise or you get things wrong, you open the door. And you can be honest in your mistakes, but you open the door and it puts tremendous pressures on people. So my overall view, this is a period where the quality of journalism is being very high, mainly because people are under so much pressure that they don't want to make little errors that will, you know, that will really put them in difficulty. But there's a lot of pressure on media worldwide.
0: Thank you, Philip. We move along now to Mark Thompson, Editor-in-Chief for Gulf News.
2: It's been a very interesting 7 months for news organizations here in the region, and particularly the UAE being very central to the whole conflict over the last few months. Just tell us a bit about what it's been like in the newsroom for you guys on the ground reporting on this conflict.
5: Yeah, so it all started on February the 28th. I was in Dubai Mall, got a phone call saying something has started. Couldn't find my car for an hour, so that was kind of a bad start for me. But from there, really straight into the office, and I don't think we left the office for 3 months. Obviously, pretty intense coverage. And we just thought it was really important for us to be present at that time. So all the management team in the office. And then it was just about the constant updates. So we had a live blog going all the time. And just everyone knows kind of that balance between, you know, you've got AI coming at you, you've got social media, you've got videos and photos and everything else. And our big focus was actually, we just said from the start, we may not be first, but we want to be right. And that was kind of the stance we took through the whole thing.
4: Did you have a plan in place before February about here is what we would do if it all goes very south very quickly?
5: Honestly, no. We did not. I'm very lucky in that all the newsrooms that I've worked in have always been very good at this. There's something about people who work in news who just thrive off the adrenaline, and it's very much that everyone just jumps in.
4: Because that would sort of seem to reflect the idea that the UAE had of itself as a safe place where we don't need to worry about events like that.
5: Yeah, I think so. I mean, the world changes all the time. We didn't know that COVID was going to come. Mm-hmm. We didn't know this was going to happen. And I think a lot of life is just how you react to situations. And I was just really impressed by the team that they all jumped in. 24/7 coverage. We had a lot of holidays and loo days to catch up on afterwards, which is a challenge. But yeah, just really happy that we were there, present, and the team just jumped into it. And I think they also felt that they were doing it not just as journalists, but actually as people that live in the UAE and felt they had an obligation or a service to provide.
2: What have you found about your readership, your viewership over the last 7 months, and in terms of the kind of news and updates that they want. When are they turning to you? At what moments are they specifically coming and clicking on your website? I'm sure you've had times where the website's even maybe crashed during the times over the last 7 months. Just tell us a bit about how you've noticed your viewership and readership over the last 7 months.
5: Yes, yeah, so you obviously see that massive surge at the start because everybody is hungry for information. It's obviously very relevant to everyone. So we saw a huge spike in readership. You know, we do about 10 million unique users a month up to 50 million unique users a month. So that's a lot of people when the population here is only 12 million. And they were coming really at that time for live updates. So the notifications that were coming through, what was happening, anything that sparked on social media, we could see people coming directly to us to verify and check it. That, interestingly, has moved with time. So over the last few months, obviously, the interest has waned somewhat, which is a good thing because it means that things are quieter. We obviously see the spikes when things do start again. But what we've seen is that people have moved from wanting those instant updates to actually they want daily summaries. We're finding that there's a lot of information. You know, Iran's done something, something's happened in Yemen, something happened in Saudi. What people are looking for is a very quick, broken down, but still high value summary of what's happened that day, because we just don't have the time anymore to be reading 10, 20 articles.
2: But does that enable you to still do analysis within news, or is it just giving bite-sized news updates of what's happened, or can you do in-depth stuff as well?
5: Yeah, definitely. We are very lucky, got a good team, and a guy called Stephen, who every day he's really been focusing on what we call explainers, trying to break down all of those headlines into something that's more palatable and that you can actually just take 5-10 minutes out of your day to read and understand. And with that comes, I mean, in all this, it's a little bit of guesswork because, you know, educated guesses, but who knows what is really going on behind closed doors and everything else. So we have to try and take our view of what was happening at that time.
4: On that subject, was there, especially during the first weeks of the crisis, when it was clear that the UAE is now in a situation of conflict and no one really knows how this is going to end, was there any direct chafing between Gulf News and other titles between what they wanted to report and what it might have been made clear that you couldn't report?
5: Yeah, I don't think anyone really made clear what we couldn't report at the time. It was more trying to take a view on what was the right thing to report at the time, the sensible thing to report. And I think looking around, obviously I speak to other editors in the UAE, and I think everyone followed the same guidance and the same kind of rules. Obviously, some of us take different views or maybe greater risks here and there, but I think in general, we all kind of follow the same line.
0: Thank you very much, Mark. And here is our third and final interview from the Arab Media Summit. It is a conversation with Yaroslav Trofimov, Chief Foreign Affairs Correspondent for The Wall Street Journal.
4: Yaroslav, we have to obviously start by talking about what has happened in the UAE these last 7 or 8 months. So this is, by my count at least, the second time war has come to where you live. What have you made of how the UAE has responded to it?
6: Well, you know, it was quite a strange feeling sitting on my balcony in Dubai and hearing the familiar sound of the Iranian Shahed drones outside the natural habitat. Luckily, the UAE, unlike Ukraine, has vast resources when it comes to air defenses, including defenses against ballistic missiles that were raining on this country in large amounts in March and April. And I think it was a surprise also for the people of Dubai, just for the people of Kyiv in 2022, to be under attack. Most people in the UAE have never thought that the war would reach its shores. And I must say, it was calm, and there was no panic, despite, you know, the headlines you would see. There was no mass exodus of people other than influencers and tourists. Fair enough. I mean, tourists, you know, probably didn't pay to watch missiles overhead, and the society continued to function properly. So I was here throughout that time, and I must say that the UAE coped pretty well with this, and you see now that life has come back to normal and we're not seeing any catastrophic consequences for the economy. You know, the rents haven't fallen significantly, you know, businesses as usual, and even throughout the war supplies continued. You could still get your freshly flown Hokkaido scallops in the supermarket.
4: And did you get the impression that the authorities here had thought about what they would do if this happened? Because I think any conflict when it begins is always at least kind of a surprise to the people who are in the middle of it, but much like Russia's full-scale invasion of Ukraine in 2022, this doesn't come entirely out of a clear blue Middle Eastern sky. The UAE must have considered what happens if Iran does turn on us.
6: Well, they're clearly prepared by buying large amounts of Patriot and THAAD interceptors. And so that piece was there, and that piece was crucial. I think, if I'm not wrong, by official statistics, only one person was killed in Dubai throughout that whole period, in the city of Dubai. I mean, more were killed in the country. And that was by fallen debris from an intercepted missile. And so the damage that would have been done without these interceptors would have been probably catastrophic. So that was prevented. So clearly that piece was there. Now, did anyone expect Iran to fire more missiles and drones at the UAE than at Israel, for example? Probably not. And so I don't think the expectation was that in the very first hours of war, the UAE would bear the brunt of these attacks. But given the circumstances, it was prepared.
4: What are you making of how the UAE authorities, though, are adjusting to possible long-term changes to their situation? Because as you suggested earlier, this has always been the part of the Middle East which has been and has sold itself as this is the place where nothing bad happens. This is the place that's calm and quiet and functional and orderly and everybody's safe. And first of all, they discover quite brutally that that's not true. And now there's also the possibility that they are to some extent trapped on the wrong side of the entrance to the Strait of Hormuz.
6: So on the second half of your question, the UAE did invest in this pipeline to Fujairah, the port on the right side of the Strait of Hormuz, that's now carrying about 2 million barrels of oil per day, which is the bulk of the UAE exports. And so they're actually, giving the rise in the price of crude oil, they're not losing any money from oil exports compared to what was there before the war. And that's a fundamental of the economy. And they're expanding this pipeline, and they're sort of safeguarding the storage areas from future attacks. And I think for now, they're able to offset the impact of the closure of Hormuz, at least when it comes to crude oil exports. Obviously, other shipping is also affected, but that's less of an importance. And so I think, yes, the image of Dubai as a place where nothing ever happens will never be the same. And that may affect some people in the West, but I think, you know, there are more people in the world than in the West. And if you look at the map, it's probably still the place of opportunity for people anywhere from, you know, Uzbekistan to Nigeria. Because if you are something that you often hear in Dubai, if you are a doctor in India or an engineer in Egypt, or an architect in Uzbekistan, and you want to work in your profession in a place that pays high wages and gives you an opportunity, this is the place, because where else are you going to go? You're not able to do it in Europe. You're definitely not able to do it in America anymore. And if you even end up in Europe and America, you will probably not be able to work in your profession. And so, in a way, Dubai now is kind of playing the role that New York was playing 100 years ago, the city of dreams for a lot of people in poor parts of the world that are also not immune to violence. And so, yes, you know, some English influencers were scared and ran away when the missiles started flying. But, you know, my neighbors from Lebanon or from Ukraine or from Iran, for that matter, you know, did not, because they've seen it all before and much worse.
4: I mean, you mentioned America there, and we have seen President Trump's Middle East advisor hustling back and forth out the front of our booth a couple of times. What's your read on the extent to which that relationship may have been somewhat strained, that the United Arab Emirates and other Gulf states might be seething at the United States along the lines of, it was fine, and you've done this, now you've got to get us out of it?
6: Well, you know, they may be privately very unhappy, but seething only gets you so far. Problem is that it's kind of like the Europeans too, right? The Europeans are also very unhappy with the Trump administration and its policies, but they have no other alternative, because at the end of the day, what the Gulf states need is more and better air defenses. They need weapons for their air forces. They need more aircraft. They need more drones. And where are they going to get it? And so I think this dependency on U.S. technology mitigates any frustrations that they have with this current administration, which is also not forever. And I think, It's clear that to the Europeans and to the Arab allies that, you know, you can't really take President Trump at his word, that he changes his mind many times a week. And yet the strategic relationship is not going to be undermined by that significantly, just simply for lack of alternatives. That doesn't mean that at the same time the Gulf states are not trying to diversify their relationships, and also in part because of the problems with the military industrial base in the US that is just not able to manufacture enough of these weapons, especially Patriot missiles. And so you have new relationships with Turkey, with countries like Ukraine, that is providing drones both for the Saudi Arabia and the US, some of the UAE companies, and obviously with South Korea, which has positioned itself as another important security provider.
4: Just finally then, if it is the case that the United States remains important to the Gulf states and that the Gulf states still sees the United States as a pillar of their security, do you think they are, or perhaps do you think they should be worried that maybe the United States doesn't see them as important as the United States might once have?
6: Well, I mean, I think it's clear to everyone in the world that the U.S. is no longer able to project this kind of influence and power that it used to, be it in the Middle East, be it in Asia, or be it in Europe. Mm. And in part, we have seen it because of the performance of the U.S. military in Iran. We see it through the depletion of U.S. Weapon stocks. We are seeing a very clear example now. You know, we used to worry, analysts in the world, strategists used to worry, will the U.S. be able to fight a two-front war against China and Russia? Well, now the question is the U.S. able to fight a two-front war against Iran and the Houthis?
0: Thank you very much, Yaroslav. And that's it for this week's show. My thanks, as ever, to our editor, Jack Jewers. Any comments or queries, feel free to write to me, Fernando, at fpandmonaco.com. 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You've been listening to The Stack. I'm Fernando Augusto Pacheco. Until next time, it's goodbye from me.
7: 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We are now heading towards the Chiefs with music for the rest of the hour on Monaco Radio.
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0: Segredo by Ze Ibarra to finish the hour. 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
1: You're listening to Monaco Radio in association with Chanel Watches. The strength of the Caliber 12.1 manufacture movement lies in its uncompromising robustness. Yet it is the infinite smoothness with which it delivers the seconds that guarantees the J12's flawless chronometric precision. Visible behind is a perfectly circular oscillating weight and 191 meticulously assembled components, reflecting the prowess of the Caliber 12.1. The embodiment of Chanel's watchmaking excellence with understated strength. Chanel Watches, official timekeeper of Monaco Radio.
0: It's 2 a.m. in Brasilia, 1 p.m. here in Kaohsiung City, 6 a.m. in London, and 1800 in Wellington. That's the time here on Monaco Radio, brought to you by Chanel Watches. Coming to you from Kaohsiung in South Taiwan, I'm Junior Ye here on Monaco Radio. This is my last top of the hour after a week with you. It was indeed a pleasure. I hope you'll also take a good rest this weekend and make the best of it. After the headlines, you will hear Tyler Brulé in The Chiefs. Then we will go back to music until it's time for The Globalist, our flagship program in an hour. Stay tuned for all this and more on Monaco Radio. And now come the latest news headlines. In the United States, President Donald Trump has threatened major retaliation against Iran if an investigation links Tehran to an alleged attempt to crash a Fly Dubai passenger aircraft. Officials say the co-pilot attacked the captain during a flight from Dubai to Tel Aviv before passengers intervened and the aircraft diverted to Saudi Arabia. Mr. Trump said Iran was probably involved but did not present evidence and said the investigation was continuing. In Japan, core inflation accelerated to 2.7% in September. The rate was the highest in 10 months, well above the forecast of 2.4% and up from 1.8% in August. Higher energy costs, the end of water bill subsidies, and rising prices for food, transport, and hotels all contributed. India and the United States are still negotiating a bilateral trade agreement. The American Trade Representative Jamieson Greer met the Indian Commerce Minister Piyush Goyal during a Group of 20 meeting in Milwaukee. Greer said both sides had identified the main sticking points and would continue working to resolve them. And finally, RM, one of the members of the band BTS, is making his debut as an art curator with an exhibition that combines his personal collection with works from the San Francisco Museum of Modern Art. The show contains 142 works selected from his collection and another 36 from the museum. The exhibition opens on Saturday and will remain in San Francisco until February. Those were the headlines. There's still more to come here on Monaco Radio. And now it's time for The Chiefs with Tyler Brulé on Monaco Radio.
2: 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Olivier Braun is CEO of Bloomingdale's. He joined Tyler Brulé in our Paris bureau to discuss the reinvention of the department store, the importance of discovery, and why he believes the best retail experiences are increasingly being found outside the United States. This is The Chiefs on Monaco Radio.
3: Olivier Braun, welcome to Paris. It seems strange to, of course, welcome you back to a city, of course, where you have a history. Maybe just like, let's start with a little bit of a CV. Of course, Monaco readers will know you were in the magazine some months ago, but maybe just start a little bit. Tell us a little bit about your retail journey?
4: I think it's a pretty easy one, you know, and pretty straightforward. I spent 12 years at Bain & Company working mostly on retail and turnaround projects. And after 12 years, I had the privilege to do a project for Nicolas Houzé at Galeries Lafayette. He asked me to join his team, and then I spent 8 years at Galeries Lafayette, where I was hovering like all the stores in France and abroad. And after 8 years, I decided as a family to move to Thailand and to work for Central Group. And we all know that actually Central Group is a very important group in department stores because they also not only operate in Thailand, but also own many luxury department stores in Europe. And after 3 years, we decided to take the chance of moving to New York and have now this very privilege to work at Bloomingdale's and override the Bloomingdale's business in New York.
3: Let's talk very quickly about the arc of being, of course, working with the Houzé family, working with Galeries Lafayette, then going to, I mean, who would have thought that we'd be having a conversation that a Thai family are one of the biggest department store players in the world, and now you find yourself in, you could argue it was the U.S. and New York in particular, the place that really made the department store, as we know, to globally famous. So it's quite a journey. How do you see the department store today? Because we've been hearing about this idea that every year there's another story. Oh, the department store is back again, or the department store is gone for good. Where is it? Is it a mixed picture globally?
4: No, I think it's definitely a mixed picture. And, you know, when I'm hearing like, oh, department stores are dead, or department stores are dinosaurs and things like that, I think it's not true. It's actually, yes, the department stores how we used to be run like 30, 40 years ago is gone forever, for sure. But I think the challenge, like every aspect of retail, it's about reinventing the department stores. I know that it's something that we heard a lot. What does that mean? And we're going to talk a bit more about reinventing department stores. But if you come back to the source of department store, what it used to be, what it meant to be, this place of discovery, this place where you can experience the product and have a close connection with the products, this density of brands and this, you know, all of that you had from the very beginning in two centuries ago is actually still here and still very relevant for the customers.
3: And if I think about maybe the period that the U.S. went through, and I grew up in Canada, and I can remember a time in the 70s, 80s when you had department stores like Eaton's and the Hudson's Bay Company. They were really department stores. Then you could, of course, go and have lunch in the store in a very sort of in a lovely restaurant. And of course, you could do bridal registry for your aunt, and you could do the whole shebang. And it was, as a child, it was a remarkable experience because, as you said, it was this place of abundance. And then we went through that period in North America where the department store became the specialty store, and they moved into it was about fashion, and it was about a tiny bit of like maybe irrelevant giftware, and then a lot of beauty. But it didn't serve all of your needs in a way. It maybe sort of captured, was it 40% of your spend, 70% of your spend? Where do you see, and let's just focus on North America and the U.S. in particular, where are things now? How do they stand? And is the market in this period of reinvention, as you say, has the alarm gone off? Because also we know there's competitors and people in your space who've not had an easy time.
4: Yeah. I think, you know, it's the competition has never been that fierce, that intense. When you look at the amount of DTC boutiques, digital players, about all these concepts. So it's a multifold competition that is extremely intense right now and probably never been that intense. I think it's a great moment to ask ourselves, what is our purpose? Why we're here? What is the purpose of being a department store? It's exactly what you're saying. I think particularly in the US, but it's true all over the world, I think the department store went too far in the rationalization, optimization of the financial model for good reasons. Because right now, when you look at
3: too many Bain consultants or just consultants in general? because you talk about the big four, et cetera, you know, have had an impact in many ways. And so I'm wondering also that era of the consultant saying, let's like strip everything back, et cetera. Because it also, stripping things back takes the fun out of what the retail experience is.
4: Yes, and it's exactly the point. It's actually, we're talking about emotions at some point. And we've been too far in the rationalization because we've been driven by strong pressure on the P&L and the balance sheet, because actually it's about rationalization, it's about margin pressure and negotiation pressure. All these good reasons actually drove these decisions. But at some point, you're losing the emotion. And if our model is not balanced between art and science, I think, and between short-term and long-term vision, you're failing. So on the short term, yes, you're succeeding, but it's you're eroding the model, you're losing your purpose, you're jeopardizing your brand, which is the most important. The biggest asset we have at Bloomingdale's, it's our Bloomingdale's brand. And in order to nurture that brand, we need to give good reasons for customers to come. And not only good reason for our P&L to be sustainable, it's actually good reasons for customers to come in the store, even if you don't shop, just spend time in the store. And honestly, in the US, I think at some point we've been too far in this optimization. We lost a bit that purpose, that sound that made the department store very special from the very early ages of department stores.
3: Yeah, because I can think about one of your big competitors, like I think about, let's name them. Let's talk about, let's say, Nordstrom. It's a proper national chain now, but all the stores look the same. I mean, you say, well, that's just the beauty of a rollout, et cetera, but it's the same no matter whether I'm in a downtown location or a mall location. And no sense of hierarchy as well. And I'm not just pointing that at Nordstrom, but that has been a lot of the North American model because of just the pure size of the market. Tell me what you're doing at Bloomingdale's, because, of course, you have lots of anchor stores bolted onto malls all over the place. Mm-hmm. And you've got really one iconic flagship at 1000 Third Avenue. Mm-hmm. And I'm wondering, when we talk about this evolution, what are you doing? And think about our listeners on this program. Yeah. We've got people who are going to be flying into the U.S. this autumn, of course, from all over the world. Why should they come to Bloomingdale's?
4: So I have a lot of respect for Nordstrom and what they built, you know, all over the years and the business they built. But what we're doing is very different. What we want to bring back is actually the DNA of the brand, something that is very special. You know, the U.S. is the biggest market in the world, with the biggest players in the world of department stores are located in the U.S. None of the best department stores of the world are located in the U.S. right now. And that's crazy when you think about it. So what we want to do is actually reposition Bloomingdale's at the level of international standards. When you think about European department stores, when you think about Asian department stores, we have to deliver the same kind of experience in the U.S. And I think the U.S. customer is ready for that, you know, because they're traveling, because they want some newness, they want to, et cetera. They're ready for that. So we really have to rethink the way we're designing department stores in the U.S., and it's exactly what we're doing at Bloomingdale's. And at Bloomingdale's, we're really positioning our model from premium contemporary to high luxury, and we want to bring the storytelling from the brands cascaded down to the customer. When you come to a boutique in brand, you're immersed in the brand. 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It's about the brand. You feel the design, the service, everything that is going around the product. 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It's all about the product. And that's the biggest mistake we can do. Then what's happening? The customer is focused on discount, focused on pricing, focused on just the product. If you want to buy a product, you can get it for probably a portion of the price of what we're offering. Why you're buying a bag at $5,000, $6,000, $10,000? There's more than just a bag. There's a social marker. There's the brand that you're experiencing. You want more than just the product. So this is exactly what we're trying to do, is actually elevating the store experience, the service, the marketing, everything around that to cascade the storytelling to the customer. And this is what we're doing right now in a couple of stores where we're currently renovating.
3: Tell us where. So what would be the focus? Of course, we know that the icon, of course, is Third Avenue in New York. But when you think about the U.S. today and of course, where the spend is, where are those areas of focus for you?
4: You know, Tyler, which is very interesting here, and something that has been striking to me coming as a European in the U.S. market, because I've been asked this question about, you know, is it adding value? I don't think that it's adding a lot of value, but there's one thing. The level of understanding of European brands about the U.S. market is actually not that strong. And the level of understanding of the U.S. market of the needs and the requirements of the European brands is not that perfect neither. So I think bringing this or building this bridge is very important. When you're coming to the U.S., U.S. market actually is not one single market. Every city is a different market with different needs. We're not selling the same thing the same way in all the different cities. So being able to adapt your assortment, your service, your experience in the store in these different cities is extremely, extremely important. Right now, we're renovating our flagship in New York, which it's a massive step because it's a landmark for us. It's actually a marker for us. And honestly, the experience we're bringing here is very unique, very differentiated than anything else you can experience in the U.S. It's actually something that is warmer, cozier, with the brand that actually expressing themselves the way they should. It's not only about, as I said, bringing the product to the customer. It's bringing the storytelling of the brand to the customer. We're doing that in 59th Street right now, so in New York. We're doing that in LA, in Century City. We're triggering the renovation actually of 10 doors in the next 5 years to re-elevate this experience and bring the best to the customer, to re-bring this best DNA of the department store to the customer locally.
3: So what you're saying, so let's think about Century City for a moment, where traditionally you've had, there was that moment not far away in Beverly Hills, of course, where you had very strong department stores. Of course, it does not look the same there anymore, but there is still something. But what you're saying, though, in time, when that store is renovated, your view is that you become the pinnacle offer when it comes to at a luxury level that I'm going to make my way to Century City to have that experience. I'm not going necessarily to Beverly Hills anymore.
4: Yeah, that's exactly the point. For us, our obsession is actually to become the local leader. There's no point for us to be the biggest in the US, to be the biggest. I mean, that's not the point. You know, when you're living in LA, you don't care that we have a flagship in New York. The only thing that you care about is actually your store in LA. When you're a customer in LA, Bloomingdale's means your store in Century City in LA. We have a couple of stores there. So we really want to be the best department store experience locally. This is what we're building. So yes, it means that we're competing against everything around and we're going to be the number one destination. My dream is actually that at some point on a Saturday noon when our customers are leaving their house, the first thing that they're thinking about is actually going to Bloomingdale's just to see what's happening there. Because they like the people, because they feel that it's good to go there. In some European department store, you know that it's happening. On a Saturday, it actually feels good to be surrounded by the people you like, being part of this community you want to belong to. You like the surprise, the serendipity of what you can find you were not expecting. You know, all this, it feels good. It's a great experience. It's exactly what we want to bring locally in the US.
3: So if I think about that experience, and it needs a totality because, okay, if you go into a store which is only fashion, and we can talk about handbags, and we can talk about nice shoes, and we can talk about discovering new beauty. But if I think about another big player, not in North America, but a department store that I really enjoy going to, that's El Corte Inglés. And I like going to El Corte Inglés in Lisbon. Is it luxury? No. I mean, as best you could probably buy, in terms of fragrances, maybe Diptyque or something, which is even a new higher step for them in that market. But can you fill a grocery cart? Can you buy a light bulb? Can you buy a pair of Birkenstocks? There is a totality to it as well. And it's a bit old school. I mean, and it is an old school chain, but it does what a department store is supposed to do. It fulfills many things without me having to go to a big mall. You've got me captive in a smaller space. So tell me, in terms of your view, because I think when people hear Bloomingdale's, they, of course, are thinking fashion, they're thinking beauty, they're thinking accessories. But in your view, does it end there or can I go a bit further? Because I think back to the 1980s, New York Times, when Bloomingdale's would do a celebration of Italy, right? Mm-hmm. Or Bloomingdale's would do the celebration of France or whatever it was. And the whole store was, and I didn't live in New York, but I would go down to New York and it was amazing. There was that, and it's exactly the sense of joy and embrace of a topic. And it was remarkable. But it wasn't only fashion and beauty. It was getting you to the housewares floors as well, etc. Tell me, Olivier, what are you doing in that context? Yeah.
4: So I think that's a great point. First, you know, our ambition is to build back this golden age of Bloomingdale that you're referring to. It's not about the 80s or the 90s now. We're going to talk about the years we're in right now. And we're in the midst of rebuilding this golden age of Bloomingdale's. The first thing, I have three things to say. The first thing is actually, what is making us different from mall? You know, this proximity to the products. Normally, when you're in a department stores, you're never far from the products, few feet away from the products. And that's very important. The second thing is actually the density of the assortment we're bringing. You're talking about that, this abundance of products and what's happening. And that's really something very different. We were normally carrying about 10 times more brands for the same space than a mall. So this density of products is really amazing. And then the way it's presented with this service that is cross-category is very, very important. These are, for me, the key differentiators that existed in the past and still exist in the future, that making a department store very relevant for the customer, very enjoyable for the customer. Now, the second thing that I wanted to say about the specificity of the department store, where are we coming from? We're coming from these years of abundance, but not only that, of newness. The purpose of the department store was to bring like some new brands, new trends, etc. When we're becoming too rational, too obsessed about the sales through and only focusing on the blockbusters and the key brands, you're losing your DNA. So I think it's very important and something that we're pushing very hard at Bloomingdale's is to keep some real estate for newness, new categories, new products, new brands, in order to keep the surprise, the innovation, and just the discovery. And you know what? Our new brand platform is really about house of discovery for Bloomingdale's. So we want to preserve that. When you see some department stores that are moving away from incubating new brands, launching new brands, etc., I think that's a mistake. I think we're the only one to be able to provide that to brands. If you're a new brand and you want to open in New York right now, that's a nightmare. The cost of real estate is a disaster. And actually, we can do that. We can invest some of our space to surprise our customers, help some brands to grow. This is our DNA. This is who we are. Now, coming to the multi-category, this is the third point. I think that's part of who we are as department stores as well. It's not only about beauty and fashion. We have a huge market share in luxury home, for example, market. It's been a great market for us. If we are not only serving customers in beauty, in fashion, et cetera, we're also helping them to decor and bring the fashion into their home. And it makes a lot of sense. I think, you know, you're right when you're talking about food and some international department stores are way better than we are. But I think it's something that we have to think about because it's part of the experience. This multi-category is still very relevant. We have to pick our categories. Some categories are over for department stores. They are not making sense or not profitable at all. But I think we have to keep thinking about this multi-category approach because it's very, very unique to the department store model.
3: I want to go back to what you were saying a little bit earlier, this notion of discovery and also, as you said, real estate, expensive, whether you're in New York or whether you're in Dallas or whether you're in Miami, whether you're in Los Angeles. And it's very difficult. If I'm a Korean, let's say, new activewear brand, where do I go? I mean, either I have to deploy to go and do my own monobrand stores. And we know the multi-brand, it's very difficult. And maybe in the U.S. more difficult than any other market. We've seen so many go by the wayside. So what does that mean in real terms? Maybe I'm sitting listening to the show in Bangkok right now, and I'm a young leatherware designer, and I hear this, but I've got a great product, and I'm already maybe in your former departments, or maybe I'm available if I go into to Central Chitlam, or maybe I'm available if I go to Lane Crawford in Hong Kong. What does that mean in terms of access to your buyers, and do they have shelf space, or are they trying to still get the young Thai designer to take whatever, 100 square feet, and then commit? But that we know that designer can't do that, and particularly in the U.S. market. So what does that mean in real terms, in terms of discovery, Olivier?
4: That's a great question, because I think it's good to talk about it, but I think we have some proofs of it. Meaning that the two main pillars is actually we have time to dedicate to them, and we have space to dedicate to them. Meaning time, in our marketing campaigns, we're bringing a lot of new brands, collabs, and things in order to, you know, pop up and test the water for the brands and bring them to the customer in a nice environment with the right adjacencies. It's a marker. It's a way to test and try and see what's working, what's not working. So this is why we used to do two major marketing campaigns per year. Now we're launching three major campaigns per year. And that's something, a big moment for Bloomingdale's. Pretty unique for Bloomingdale's. Nobody's really doing that the way we're doing it. Really take over across all the different stores. The purpose is not to bring only animations, but all these exclusive products, exclusive collabs that we're designing with the brands in order to bring this newness to our customers, but also to give a chance to these small brands to come to life in the US market, in the Bloomingdale's environment. The second thing is actually now that we're redesigning our floors, we're systematically giving space to these low productivity brands for us that are not making a lot of money for us, but that are very important because among these brands, you have the leaders of tomorrow.
3: Yeah, and also you said, I mean, low productivity, yes, okay, they're not maybe generating the dollars, but there could be high productivity in terms of buzz though.
4: Exactly. And in terms of image contribution, which is very important because we always think about dollars and P&L and balance sheet, but at some point, what matters really, especially on the long term, is actually how do we fuel and nurture our brand? I said that at the beginning, our most important asset is not our stores. It's even, you know, not the brand, it's actually our brand. And if we want to keep nurturing that brand, we have to bring in this innovation, newness, etc. Otherwise, we're going to become boring. Otherwise, we're going to jeopardize the brand and the meaning of the brand, the purpose of the brand on the market. So we absolutely have to keep fueling this newness on the US market. And the relationship that we're building with this brand is actually a long-lasting relationship and very meaningful for them.
3: Olivier, sometimes, quite often, you're a tenant as well. And as much as we've been talking about, of course, the reinvention of the department store, the United States, when it comes to the operators, when it comes to the owners, it is both the global market. When it comes to malls, which is, again, sometimes they're the icons and sometimes there's just a lot of dogs all over the country as well. What do you see happening with malls right now in the United States? Because it is so often, you know, you're going through a U.S. suburb and you see, of course, the Bloomingdale's backlit logo. You are the anchor. And then we see a lot of empty, big empty boxes as well on those malls. What's your view? Are things heading in the right direction? Of course, you're talking about the premium end of things, but there's a lot of premium malls, or they call themselves premium malls, but if you compare them to Thailand, ain't that great?
4: Yeah. I think that's fair, but we have the privilege and the chance with Bloomingdale's to be only in prime malls that are actually doing pretty well. Most of them, strong traction, strong traffic, very qualitative footfall there. So it's good for us. But you're right, there's a polarization of the mall and the retail business in general. And you have these big regional malls, big destinations, et cetera, that are performing amazingly well. You have also these convenience malls, like more lifestyle centers that are performing well as well, that are very interesting in terms of shopping behaviors. When you're a bit stuck in the middle, I think it's a little bit more challenging. There is this saturation of square feet and space in commercial space in the U.S. When you look at the number of commercial square foot per capita in the U.S., it's much higher than anywhere else in the planet. So, of course, the market is stronger and the consumption is stronger, but probably not at that level. So there will be some malls that will be struggling in the future, that are struggling today and will be struggling in the future. It's very important for us to pick our battles and where we want to operate and be very clear on what is our positioning and what are our customers' target. But I think this is exactly what's happening. We've been protected from that at Bloomingdale's because of the work that has been done over the past 40, 50 years in building a footprint that is actually really focusing on the best malls and best locations. It's a matter of, you know, coming back to the basics of retail, but it's at some point, it's about locations.
3: If I think about the last time I was spinning around some of the major U.S. department stores, yours and your competitors, if I compare them to, of course, being in Tokyo, you know, what, of course, Isetan Mitsukoshi is up to. Again, we go back to Thailand, I go back to even Jakarta, et cetera. The role that food plays in, and I'm not talking about grocery stores, I'm just talking about it's the cafe. I mean, listen, I think it's inspired because you were such a big part of the Central Chitlam redevelopment. There you are in the middle of the footwear department and you have an Arabica coffee, you know, right in the middle, surrounded by Louboutin, surrounded by Todd, surrounded by everything. And it's great. And it's got this friction in a really positive way and it's got this vibrancy. I don't see a lot of that when I'm in, you know, and then, I mean, there's so much more innovation beyond that. How important is food as part of the experience moving forward? And maybe, I don't know if you're giving away state secrets or not, but or is it a thing?
4: Yeah, I think it's coming back to the way you're thinking about your space and your stores. If you're obsessed about getting a yield out of every inch that you're having in your store, that's a problem. Because honestly, you're not talking about what we name experience. So I prefer to talk about the way people feel, about the emotion. If you think about how you feel and what are the emotions, when you're overwhelmed by so much density, so much product, so much solicitation, you don't have any moment to pause, to sit, to eat, to drink, just to pause, I think you're missing something. So I think it's very important that we preserve these moments for customers just to relax. If your obsession is not only about how much you're getting in terms of dollar per customer, but the time the customer will spend in your store, how much they're going to enjoy being with you, which is, I think, the best way of thinking about a customer relationship on the long term, I think you think about your space very differently. And you must preserve these moments where the customer can pause in their journey. Coming back to this initial dream about having our customers that come to our store first and just spend time in our store, you have to think about it very differently. If it's just about dollars, products, transactions, I think it may work and being optimal for like short-term perspective. I think it's a mistake when you're thinking about brand building, relationship building, and long-term perspective of the department store model. So you're absolutely right. I think we must rethink the way we're designing our store and our space in order to address current needs of our customers.
3: Are you surprised, just given history, starting with Galeries Lafayette here, then moving to, of course, Southeast Asia at a time when there was just so much dynamism and it continues to push forward? You land in New York. Do you feel that the competitors, et cetera, and this is, listen, we're having this conversation in Paris and amongst Europeans, et cetera, that maybe much of the world has also passed the U.S. by in terms of sophistication? Because, you know, I was recently in Southeast Asia with some other clients and they couldn't believe the pace of change, but also the level of sophistication, the way the customers look. And I'm wondering if maybe even just from a management perspective, Olivier, getting your own team out there to see what good looks like, is it because maybe good is not only in Minneapolis?
4: That's so true. There's many, many things that actually the U.S. world is doing much better than anywhere else, right? Even in department stores, I think that's pretty amazing. But I think the worst mistake we could do is actually being obsessed about our domestic market. Learning and being only looking at our domestic market, I think it's a big, big mistake. Again, as I said, I think the best department stores and the best experiences are not right now necessarily in the U.S. So we have to keep an eye wide open on what's happening around the world. And you're right, when we think about Asia, so much to learn. I was in Korea last year. I'm going to be in Bangkok in a few weeks from now. I think it's very important that we keep looking at what's happening in the world because we have so much to learn. In Europe, in Asia, in Middle East, etc. Even in I was in Mexico a few weeks ago. There's many, many things, many innovations that we can learn from. So just being obsessed about the US would be a big mistake, particularly when it's coming to retail experiences and especially department stores.
3: Let's talk about the rest of the world, though, for a moment, because, and you mentioned the Middle East with Altair Group. You're present in the UAE with a store, and I'm wondering, it's the only franchise operation or partnership that you have elsewhere. Is that a path when you have such a strong brand? I can imagine if I was in a board meeting at your holding group level, we would be saying, Olivier, like, okay, where are you going next? You just got off the plane from Mexico. It's across the border from the US. Like, should we be looking at a store there? Are you having a conversation with the right partners? Now, of course, we know there's a lot that you still need to get right in North America, but is global a path when already you're serving the world's biggest market anyway? Do you need to look overseas for growth or not? Or just, yeah, being in the Dubai Mall is a nice to have.
4: First, what's happening to us right now is just amazing. Meaning that the 2025 has been the biggest year for Bloomingdale's. 2026 in the past to beat by far 2025. So the trend that we're experiencing right now from an organic growth perspective, leveraging the strategy that actually we implemented and all the drivers that we've been talking about, focusing on the customer experience, the brand relationship, becoming the preferred partner for the brand, it is working right now. So it's a good moment. So I don't want any of the teams to be unfocused on the short term from this amazing trend that we're experiencing. Now, coming back to your question about the international development, of course, we can always be opportunistic. And you know, I used to run and to look at that very carefully with Galeries Lafayette in terms of international expansion. First, there are no white spots in the world right now. There's limited countries where you don't have a player there, historical player that is performing really well. So there are no white spots. The second thing is actually our model is, as I said, that very local. The synergies of being global are very, very limited. When you operate in a new store, when you open in a new store, in a new country, sorry, you have to have a dedicated merch team, you have to have a dedicated marketing team, operations team. So the synergies are very limited. So the benefits of being global are pretty limited. The third point is when you're coming to a country, if you're not among the top three brands that are in terms of awareness locally, you have to rebuild the brand locally. It will require a lot of investments. I'm not sure that the best way for us and the best strategy. Opportunistically, why not? We're a fantastic partner in the Middle East and we're doing great business there. So it might be one way, but this is not a key strategy for us in the short term.
3: Just before we wrap, I want to look a little bit ahead now. When you think about, again, world's biggest economy and one which remains resilient, what excites you about the U.S. market? Maybe for our listeners as well. Okay, you've talked about Century City and Los Angeles. Where do you see the pockets where you think, wow, I land in this city and there is something really amazing happening there? What's exciting you in the U.S. right now?
4: I think for me, the biggest pocket is among our existing customers, existing like department store shoppers. If we're bringing them the right experience, if we bring them what you can see in the world in terms of department store shopping experience, I'm absolutely sure and convinced that actually the shoppers can shop way more than they're currently doing. And this is exactly the journey we're in. Is actually reinforcing our brand, reinforcing our relationship with our partners, our vendor partners, and making the shopping experience at Bloomingdale's the best you can experience in the US. And I'm absolutely convinced based on the trend that we're experiencing, we've been experiencing for the last 18, 24 months, that actually we have a pocket of growth for us among the existing US shoppers in our existing footprint. So this is our number one priority, leveraging our channels, you know, online, offline channels. I think this is exactly our priority for the next few months and years.
2: 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This episode of The Chiefs was produced by Tom Webb and recorded by Steph Chungu. 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

0: And that was Charlotte Cardin with Tant Pis Pour Elle on Monocle Radio. The headlines are coming, and then The Globalist with Emma Nelson and Georgina Godwin. This is Julien Ye signing off from Kaohsiung in South Taiwan, wishing all of you a great day and a wonderful weekend.
1: You are listening to Monocle Radio in association with Chanel Watches. The strength of the Caliber 12.1 manufacture movement lies in its uncompromising robustness. Yet it is the infinite smoothness with which it delivers the seconds that guarantees the J12's flawless chronometric precision. Visible behind is a perfectly circular oscillating weight and 191 meticulously assembled components reflecting the prowess of the Caliber 12.1, the embodiment of Chanel's watchmaking excellence with understated strength. Chanel Watches, official timekeeper of Monocle Radio.
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0: this is The Globalist, broadcasting to you live from Midori House in London. I'm Georgina Godwin.
1: And I'm Emma Nelson. A very warm welcome to today's programme. Coming up, how did a weapon make its way into the cockpit of a commercial aircraft? As we learn more about what happened during the attempted hijacking of a Fly Dubai aeroplane, we examine what the consequences may be for aviation security.
0: Also ahead on today's programme, how dangerous is the junk already circling the Earth? And what happens when satellites themselves become targets of a space war?
1: Plus,
2: people just want, you know, some order, and they want to wake up in the morning and know that nothing's going to happen. They can safely go to work, come back home and live their own life.
1: We'll be in Sarajevo ahead of this weekend's multiple elections in Bosnia.
0: And in London, a new exhibition of Korean art asks a big question about museums. Who decides what gets preserved, recorded and remembered?
1: Plus,
3: we learned in some, and arguably more than in most weeks, of the puerile but resonant satisfaction of lifting clips out of context.
0: Andrew Muller takes a wry look back at the last 7 days.
1: That's all coming up on The Globalist, live from London. So it's Georgina Godwin and Emma Nelson behind the microphone for you today for The Globalist. Good morning, Gigi.
0: Good morning, E-N.
1: E-N. N. Not quite. Doesn't quite have the ring, or doesn't quite sort of have the timbre of Gigi. We're going to be talking about book clubs later on. Which is something which you sort of, you're kind of like the driving force of people's decisions in so many ways. But, well, Georgina says it's okay, so I'm going to have it as a book club.
0: Well, I mean, the thing is that taste is so personal, and I think that that's what the piece brings up. I mean, for me, people ask me when I, because obviously I read for work, and they say, do you read for pleasure? And my answer to that is accidentally, because I read all the time and sometimes it's pleasurable.
1: Excellent. And we always, I think there's always going to be a pile of books by your bed. This is the thing. This is the never ending, the sort of like painting the fourth bridge or myth of Sisyphus kind of thing.
0: Absolutely.
1: Gigi will never finish a book before the next one has been plus.
0: But I don't know if you've seen Mary Beard. She's gone a bit viral. So she's the chair of the Booker Prize judges this year, and she on Reading for Pleasure says, what do you mean reading for pleasure? Reading is not for pleasure, it's essential.
1: Right, okay, so which makes it slightly less pleasurable, I would say.
0: Well,
1: sounds a bit more like homework. Anyway, we'll be talking about this later on in the headlines, in the newspaper review. Simon Brook has found us a good story about fights.
0: Absolutely. First though, a look at what else is happening in the news.
1: More than 400 schools across France will be closed today after 2000 people were arrested during student protests yesterday.
0: President Putin says Russia is prepared to use all its weapons, including nuclear, if its Baltic territory of Kaliningrad is attacked.
1: And the first of a series of new F-16V Block 70 fighter jets have arrived in Taiwan from the United States.
0: You stay tuned to Monocle Radio throughout the day for more on those stories. But first,
1: what does Wednesday's attack in the cockpit of a Fly Dubai aeroplane mean for our security? With the aircraft's co-pilot trying to hijack the plane en route to Israel, parallels are being drawn with 9/11, and questions are being asked about how guardrails intended to prevent a repetition of such an event seem not to have worked, especially because the pilot was actually an employee of the airline. So what degree now will geopolitics also enter the cockpit?
0: Well, let's hear from Paul Charles, who's former chief of communications for Virgin Atlantic and founder of the PC agency, on how Fly Dubai has handled this incident.
4: Fly Dubai has been able to get the message out that its own pilots were able to salvage the aircraft, look after the passengers on board and the other crew, and quickly bring that aircraft to a safe position in Riyadh as an alternative stop. Airlines generally prepare for external threats. Those threats might be weather-related, leading to the grounding of a fleet, or they may be delays at an airport relating to something happening at an airport, or it could be an incident, perhaps a catering truck hitting an aircraft by mistake. So airlines generally focus their communication planning on those sorts of external threats. What they generally don't prepare for are for incidents involving their own pilots, because those pilots are, or should be, well trained. They're part of the internal airline community. And this will have come as a big shock for Fly Dubai. I think they would have not been prepared for one of their own to actually be stabbing one of their own pilots within the cockpit. So airlines generally now are going to be looking at their communications and preparing for possible attacks or attempts by their own staff. And that will be a very difficult time for many airlines internally as they grapple with how to deal with those sorts of communications.
0: That's Paul Charles, former Chief of Communications for Virgin Atlantic and founder of the PC Agency.
1: Well, we're joined now by Murdo Morrison, Head of Strategic Content at Flight Global. Murdo was listening to that. Good morning, Murdo.
5: Good morning.
1: Now, Paul Charles was there talking about the issue of threat from within the airline itself. How big a worry is this now?
5: Well, I think the thing to stress is that this is so unusual. This is the first time that something like that, well, not the first time, but the first time in a very, very long time that something like this has happened. And as Paul said there, you know, Fly Dubai will be a complete curveball for them. They would not have been preparing for this at all. So I think we'll have to see what their response will be and what the response of the wider airline community is. I mean, Fly Dubai, along with other airlines in the UAE, like Etihad and Israeli Airlines as well, have really sort of exploited that link between Tel Aviv and the UAE since the Abraham Accords in 2020. And there are about, you know, 10 flights a day between the UAE and Tel Aviv at the moment, or were until this happened. So it's been a really sort of big part of Fly Dubai's business, and they are really going to be, you know, in terms of reputation, in terms of what they do now, in terms of their whole security protocols, I think they and the rest of the industry will really have to think about how we change things. And when you look at security, you know, if you look at everything that we do in security, we have to, when we have to take our shoes off, the 100 mil limit, they were all responses, locked cockpit doors. They were all responses to things that had already happened. So locked cockpit doors were a response to what happened in 9/11. The liquid ban was a response to the plot in, I think it was 2006. The shoes off was came after the attempted shoe bomber. So we're always sort of shutting the door after the horse has bolted to a certain extent, but obviously learning from what's gone before to try and prevent it happening in future.
0: And where was the gap in the system then, do you think, that enabled this to go ahead? How did a weapon get into the cockpit? Do we know what the weapon was?
5: It's. I think we're going to have to wait and see what the investigation comes out with. And I think it's wrong to speculate too much about what might have happened. But it does seem unusual because pilots, like the rest of us, have to go through the same security at airports. It's not like they sort of they go through their own, tend to go through a sort of fast track channel, but they go through the same security, obviously. Pilots at Fly Dubai and everywhere else would be vetted to a certain extent, although that's only going to go so far. So it's difficult to know how this could have happened, but we'll have to wait and see. I think how that, you know, a weapon of some sort could have made its way through the security checks and into the cockpit. If that indeed is what happened, it looks like it was.
1: Murdo Morrison, Head of Strategic Content at Flight Global, thank you so much for joining us on The Globalist.

0: It's 2:10 in Washington, D.C., 7:10 here in London.
1: Now, the United States has acknowledged for the first time that it has weapons in orbit, as Washington, Beijing and Moscow increasingly treat space as a potential theatre of conflict.
0: But warfare above Earth could create a rather more indiscriminate enemy, debris. Millions of pieces of space junk already travel around the planet at extraordinary speeds, threatening the satellites on which communications, navigation and much of modern life depend. We're joined now by Hira Verdi, who's the co-founder and CEO of Foundational, which uses lasers to track satellites and debris in orbit. Welcome to you. Thanks so much for coming in.
2: Thank you for having me.
0: How dangerous is the debris that's already circling Earth?
2: So I would split the danger in two. On the one hand, you have the danger of debris impacting satellites, and that is mind-boggling. Because this debris is travelling at 7 or 8 kilometres per second. And to put that into context, a piece of debris smaller than a biscuit has about the same energy as a hand grenade or as a fully laden heavy goods vehicle travelling at 70 miles an hour on the motorway. So if that were to impact a satellite, it is absolutely going to obliterate the target.
1: It must be keeping you extremely busy in your job. Let's talk about that. I mean, that's the accidental part.
2: Yes.
1: But what you said there was two parts to this. Do we suggest that the second bit is a deliberate targeting?
2: The deliberate targeting, I think, comes slightly separately. The other danger is for larger pieces that fall back to Earth.
1: Okay.
2: Because the lack of tracking capability that we have means that there have been instances of space debris falling on people's houses.
0: Right. Yeah, can you explain to us what the Kessler syndrome is?
2: Now, if one of these pieces of debris were to collide with a satellite, the result of that collision is a whole set of fragments travelling away from that location. And that then goes and impacts other objects. So it's a runaway cascading chain effect of a collision resulting in far more collisions, which could very rapidly wipe out a lot of our crucial space infrastructure.
1: So explain to us how your company gets involved and how actually you try and keep a handle on all this happening, because you've just described something that seems rather uncontrollable.
2: It is uncontrollable, but it's not unknowable. So the mechanisms that we use today to track satellites and space debris are typically based on the end of the Cold War. Missile tracking facilities, radars. There are a bunch of optical sensors, but the problem with the existing sensing is its accuracy. When the accuracy of a sensor is on the order of 100 meters, you have to assume that every object in orbit is 100 meters across. So for the 40,000 larger pieces of debris, of course, it looks like they're always going to collide. Now, where we come in is to track those far more accurately using ground-based lasers to really pinpoint to smaller than the size of the object, right? We're talking accuracy of millimeters and centimeters. And what that gives you is certainty in operations. We're not saying that might be on a collision course with that. We're saying, actually, you're on a collision course or you're not. And that's a very, very different way of going about space operations. And we believe it's the first step to fostering a secure space environment, not with the current 10, 15,000 active satellites, but towards an environment with millions because of their utility to humanity.
0: Right. But once you can see that it's going to happen, how do you stop it?
2: Many objects in orbit carry propulsion, so they can manoeuvre around these potential collisions. The International Space Station conducts manoeuvres to raise its orbit at times when it looks like it's on a collision course with a piece of debris, because that poses a huge threat to human life on board the International Space Station.
1: You've talked very clearly about the mechanics of all this, but obviously politics, geopolitics from Earth, has now decided to become very much part of this. And you know, as we said a little moment ago, that the US has now acknowledged it has weapons in orbit. Washington, Beijing and Moscow increasing, you know, seeing space as much of an extension of the field of conflict than anything else. How does that change your job?
2: It does make it more difficult because there is the cold, hard reality that space is another warfighting domain. And as we've seen in the last couple of weeks, you know, we had Wes Streeting and the RAF announce that the RAF is actively jamming satellites. So, you know, as a follow-on response from the US announcing that they have weapons in space, we do have other countries coming out and saying space is a warfighting domain. And what that means is you've got to delineate between intentional bad actors and accidental events. So a lot of our work historically has depended on accidental events, but now the potential to sell data into governments, into defence agencies, is growing at an alarming pace.
0: Can you give us some idea of the scale of the debris that's up there already?
2: So when I started in this domain 15 or 16 years ago, there were 1,000 active satellites and 10,000 pieces of debris. Today we have in the region of 15,000 active satellites, and that number is growing exponentially, and we have 40,000 plus large debris. It's the hundreds of millions of smaller debris that also pose a risk, because a spare screw or a fleck of paint does have the ability to damage a satellite in a material way that changes its function.
1: So in that context, with all these satellites going up and all these tiny bits of biscuit-sized debris flying around, how do we ensure that space is kept usable?
2: I think this goes back to the international collaboration point, because we really do have another tragedy of the commons. A lot of the space debris problem is likened, in spirit at least, to maritime pollution. So, you know, plastics in the ocean, those kind of things. And if we look at the key launching states or launching companies, the expectation might be that they pay for the cleanup of the assets that they put into orbit. Now, we can't really delineate that. So a piece of debris, we can't tell whether it's a piece of a NASA rocket or a Russian rocket or a result of a fragmentation that no one was actually responsible for. So it does make it exceptionally difficult, firstly, to attribute actions and individual pieces. And current legal frameworks don't enable us to go and remove and remediate. So, as you say, first and foremost, it's a geopolitical problem. The other part is the space environment is a very technically challenging domain. So actually doing anything about this, trying to capture something that's moving at 8 kilometres a second, it's no mean feat. We're not talking something like cleaning up plastics from the ocean, which there are companies doing. So I think the tragedy of commons is very, very alike in those two scenarios. It's just one of them is technically far easier to work on.
1: Hira Verdi, co-founder and CEO of Foundational, thank you so much for joining us in the studio. Still to come on today's programme.
3: A lot of people think of incense as something very heavy, mm-hmm. something quite dry. Incense encompasses an awful lot of different actual substances, from frankincense and myrrh to Palo Santo wood and oud.
0: That's Sophie Cecil, Comfec's very own scent columnist, in the final episode of our perfume special. This is The Globalist. Stay with us. Next, we're going to have a flick through the front pages.
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1: A look at the newspapers. Joining us is Simon Brook, journalist, communications consultant, regular around the microphone. And you've never seen Georgina Godwin and Emma Nelson in the same room before, have you?
5: No, and what a beautiful sight it is at this time of the morning.
0: Even without our makeup on.
1: Such a flatterer.
5: More gorgeous than ever.
1: You've gone down in my ass, but you've plummeted. How are you, Simon?
5: What a crawler. I'm very well, thank you. How are you both this morning?
1: In fine form.
5: That's good, obviously.
1: We're very much looking forward to the fighting in the car park story about the book clubs.
5: We will come to that. Yeah, absolutely.
1: But first, we have an article in the Financial Times, don't we, that the Vladimir Putin has told military leaders to abandon the rules of war. Is this a great surprise?
5: Not really, no. I think this is something we all have seen over the last few months, haven't we? But it's interesting that it's now been confirmed, according to Ukrainian intelligence signals. The FT is leading this morning on its interview with Vladimir Zelensky, which took place, interestingly, in a bomb shelter inside a school that had just been hit by a Russian jet-powered drone. And I think that shows you why this piece is so relevant. Yeah, so according to the Ukrainian leader, Vladimir Putin has instructed his military leaders to abandon the rules of war, prompting a steep increase in strikes on civilian targets amid a major push to regain the advantage in the conflict. There are no rules now, according to Zelensky, and the FT says that the Russian campaign comes in response to Ukrainian strikes on refineries, ports and warehouses deep inside Russia, and also this escalating air war contrasts with a largely static front line in eastern Ukraine, where Russian forces have struggled to advance and taken heavy losses. So it's a fascinating piece, but also I was left with the feeling that, you know, how much worse can it get? This is appalling.
0: I mean, surely the rules of war were abandoned quite some time ago as far as Russia is concerned.
5: Yeah, I think absolutely. This is what we're seeing in practice, isn't it? But I think it's interesting here that we've, according to Zelensky and these Ukrainian intelligence sources, Putin has really just stated this fact. So I think the question is, what effect will it have on Ukrainian people, not just on the economy and, you know, in terms of infrastructure, but I think the psychology as well. This interview takes place inside a school that has just been hit by a bomb. You know, what happens by missiles? What happens to those kids, not just in terms of the consistency of their education, but as a young person, when you're dragged out of school regularly because you might be killed and you walk out into the street and you see your apartment block destroyed. And the other thing that I was thinking as well is that, you know, there was discussion at the beginning of the conflict really about will his acolytes ever face a war crimes trial? I think they should, but who knows? I mean, this certainly would be very, very important evidence against them, wouldn't it?
0: Absolutely. Well, let's go from war in Ukraine to culture wars, because climate has become another battleground in those. And this here is according to Katrin Benhold, who's writing about how more politicians have stopped talking about the climate, but the green transition is still moving forward.
5: Yeah, absolutely. So she is editor of the New York Times' The World newsletter, and she says this morning, across the West, the climate has become yet another battleground in the culture wars. There's one reason why, despite an alarming list of deadly climate disasters around the world, you won't hear as many politicians talking about climate anymore. She points out in the piece that, in fact, of course, the good news is that renewable energy is the cheapest it's ever been, and, of course, it insulates countries from costly strategic dependencies. But the problem is, as she points out, it's been seen by many, net zero, for instance, is seen by many as a liberal elitist project that hurts working class people. And of course, Donald Trump has described climate change as a hoax. So in my media consultancy, it's interesting working with climate change companies. We hear this phrase, green hushing. So companies are doing the right thing, but they don't want to talk about it.
1: The issue is always on cost, isn't it? Because as a communications expert, we know that if you talk to us about net zero and doing well and being good for the environment, we actually only really care about what is in our immediate environs, whether we've got money and et cetera, et cetera, and can keep our homes well-fed and warm or cool. And so the idea of climate change being a campaign issue has become absolutely toxic, hasn't it? It needs to be recalibrated to something which actually we can benefit from.
5: Absolutely, in a sort of personal, tangible, immediate way. You're absolutely right. And this is why Benhold points out that the world climate is now out, and instead people are talking about energy security or affordability. And of course, the wars in Ukraine, the Middle East have backed this up. So it's interesting, really. You could argue that it doesn't matter what you call it, as long as it happens.
0: Mm. Let's move on to the Times now, and Gerald Baker's column. He says, Donald, the lame duck won't just limp away. And of course, this comes as we face the midterms.
5: Very much so. When the Republicans will probably, although the polls have been wrong before, will probably be trounced. Gerald Baker, the columnist on US affairs in the Times, says that the president will get nothing of substance done and will be tortured on the rack of endless congressional investigations and the wheel of a probable impeachment. Or will he? On the other hand, says Baker, there's a considerable discussion about Trump as a sort of wounded animal, really, that actually the less powerful he becomes, the more dangerous he becomes. And according to Jared Baker, Trump might really, what he describes as cut loose. He might lose control of Congress. But of course, he doesn't need Congress to do much of what he wants to do. And Jared Baker points out that very often in their last few years in office, US presidents focus on foreign policy. This is something as well that can be done with the executive order. You don't need congressional approval. So we may well see Trump really cutting loose on foreign policy. So Gerald Baker suggests it could be Cuba to remove the communists. It could be to reset relations with Russia. Or Gerald Baker talks about fixing the problem with Iran, but I don't think that's going to be imminent, is it?
1: Simon, let's get to the subject of book clubs. This is something that we do need to cover. It's an article in The Guardian that talks about fallings out. I am singularly unimpressed with the way that The Guardian has illustrated this. It has basically suggested that all rows generally take place in women-based book clubs, according to the pictures, where they're all sort of sighing into goblet-sized glasses, pints of wine. This isn't necessarily the case, because fights can happen in the most masculine of book clubs as well. You know, men can do quite like to control the list.
5: Can I just correct you on that, Emma?
1: Go for it.
5: From my experience and talking to other people, most book clubs are dominated by women, probably because women read about 90% of fiction. My book club, for instance, I am the only man, I think five women, which is lovely, which is great. And we have a lovely time. We're very nice to each other. But yeah, you're right. It's a bit of a cliche shot, sort of library picture here. But it's apparently, according to this piece, very often in book groups, it's not all sweetness and light. I mean, there's people threatening people to see outside, take it outside into the parking lot is one example. People dominating book groups where there's one person who runs the whole thing. A lovely example of an online book discussion where all of those attending hated it. What they didn't realise was that the author of the book had also been invited as well. So that was a little bit awkward, shall we say. I love my book group. But I have to say, it just makes me laugh that people can find anything to argue back, can't they?
0: Absolutely. Simon, thank you very much indeed. That's Simon Brook, journalist and communications consultant. This is The Globalist on Monocle Radio.
1: Now here's a look at some of the other stories we're keeping an eye on today. More than 400 schools across France are closed for the day as widespread student demonstrations are expected to continue. 2,000 people were arrested yesterday after students held protests against overcrowded classrooms. President Vladimir Putin of Russia says his country is ready to use all of its weapons, including nuclear, if its Baltic territory of Kaliningrad is attacked. Kaliningrad is isolated from Russia by both Poland and Lithuania. The first of a series of new F-16V Block 70 fighter jets have arrived in Taiwan from the United States. The 66 aircraft have been ordered to help strengthen an air force which has to scramble almost daily to shadow China's military. Taipei has complained of repeated delays to weapons ordered from the United States. And a Saudi-led coalition in Yemen says it's intercepted two ballistic missiles fired by the Houthis. Meanwhile, large explosions have been held in the Houthi-controlled Yemeni capital of Sana'a. This is The Globalist. Stay tuned. Now, it's arguably Europe's most complicated electoral process. On Sunday, voters in Bosnia and Herzegovina will select representatives in national, regional and cantonal assemblies, as well as the three members of the state presidency.
0: But increasingly, numbers of young people are voting with their feet. More than 500,000 Bosnians left the country between 2013 and 2023. And as Monocle's Guy Delaunay reports from Sarajevo, the political situation is a major factor.
6: It's a perfect October morning here in the centre of Sarajevo. The sun is shining on Sacred Heart Cathedral, and in its shadow, scores of people are relaxing with their morning coffee, or in some cases, taking a break from the campaigning for Sunday's elections.
7: I think the campaign is the time when I'm the happiest. So you are on the street, you are talking with the people, you are knocking on the doors, you get to feel the pulse of the nation.
6: Timur Vilic is 28 years old and standing for election to Sarajevo's Cantonal Assembly. He's a member of our party, which is multi-ethnic and liberal. That can be a hard sell in a country dominated by ethno-nationalists.
7: People are just not ready for change, and I think there needs to be a generational change for a new generation, fresh generation, to come about. A generation which doesn't understand why people are willing to put up with this situation, and who are willing to maybe vote for us to try something different, to give it a try.
6: And yet you're optimistic.
7: Of course, I mean, what do I have? If I weren't optimistic, I would maybe also move out.
6: Look around and you'll see that some of the waiters at this classic Sarajevo cafe are recent arrivals from Nepal, and they're sorely needed because in the past this is the sort of job that would have been snapped up by young Bosnians. These days though, there's a real dearth of local labour. A conservative estimate reckons that 600,000 people left Bosnia and Herzegovina in the 10 years following the most recent census in 2013. That in a country with a population of something around 3 million people. Many of those who left simply couldn't see a future in a country where ethno-nationalist politicians continue their policies of divide, rule and profit.
8: It's a part of rebellion. It's a way of expressing rebellion against generally the situation in Bosnia and Herzegovina, political, economic, security, however you want to call it.
6: Aina Mesic works at the Youth Initiative for Human Rights.
8: Currently and recently, I think more and more like the security situation, and not just security in a sense, you know, the war is going to happen, but also medical security, like security in education and all of those things, they're not guaranteed definitely here. They're lacking very much, and people just want, you know, some order, and they want to wake up in the morning and know that nothing's going to happen. They can safely go to work, come back home and live their own life.
6: The parties are holding their final rallies ahead of Sunday's polls. In this case, here in front of the town hall, it's for the Social Democratic Party. They're a centre-left, non-nationalist outfit. But you've got to say that whoever you talk to, it's difficult to find anyone who thinks that the elections will actually bring about significant changes. And that includes Benjamin Ahmetbegovic. He's the vice president of the Sarajevo Centre Youth Forum for the Social Democratic Party.
9: Everyone seems to treat the election, the institution of elections, the voting, as quote-unquote voting for their own rather than voting for merit. And as we have the three constituent peoples, the Bosniaks, the Serbs and the Croats, usually the case is that everyone just wants someone who has the same ethnic label to be in power rather than someone who is actually being judged based on whether they do something well or not.
6: In many ways, the polls in Bosnia and Herzegovina are a great festival of democracy. No fewer than 14 prime ministers and 5 presidents will be elected. But in an atmosphere where people are driven by fear to vote for one of their own, long-standing ethnic divisions are likely to be reinforced rather than broken down. For Monocle, in Sarajevo, I'm Guy Delaunay.
0: Many thanks to Guy there. Now, next up, Brazil goes to the polls.
1: You're with The Globalist with Emma Nelson.
0: And I'm Georgina Godwin. Now, with 2 days before up to 160 million Brazilians will be able to cast their vote in the presidential elections, we're no closer to knowing who's likely to win. Opinion polls remain firmly and evenly split between the left-wing incumbent Lula da Silva and his right-wing opponent, Flavio Bolsonaro.
1: Now, Lula opted not to appear in a televised debate, choosing to give his own interview instead. Well, will this have any effect on the result? Well, we're joined now from Sao Paulo by Monocle Radio senior correspondent Fernanda Augusta Pacheco. Good morning, Faye.
10: Good morning to all of you. I wanted to talk to you about the debate, but there was no debate in the end.
1: This was the thing, you know, Lula opting to appear in something which didn't actually happen. Why is that?
10: It was a bit of a shambles. So we all knew a day before that Lula was going to give a podcast interview at the same time of the debate. Okay, but then Flavio Bolsonaro was confirmed until 3 hours before the debate. But then so many things have happened. 1 hour before the debate, Globo sent a press release saying that they are canceling the debate. They didn't say the reason was the fact that Flavio Bolsonaro didn't want to be at the debate. They said they disagree with a ruling by a court because the original idea, Globo said, if you don't accept to go on a debate, you have an empty chair. But then a court said they were not allowed to do that. So I think Globo was also very frustrated. They decided to cancel the whole thing. I'm very surprised because in previous elections, this final debate before the first round was very important. It was a thing that mattered, that perhaps you could gain, even if it's one percentage of the vote. It was a very iconic moment of an election. It didn't happen this time.
0: And with Lula, did he still go ahead with his podcast?
10: He did. And at the beginning, I said, oh, I'm not sure if that's a wise idea. Flo, just for some context, it's a very popular podcast. They have millions of followers, quite a young-oriented audience. And I have to say, it's not necessarily a left-wing podcast. In fact, I would say it's even a little bit right-wing. So I think with that, Lula managed to speak to an electorate that perhaps wouldn't be necessarily familiar or would even vote for him. But it was very informal, was very chatty. I have to be honest, the questions were not incisive. There were a lot of laughs in the studio. I think in the end, this was good for Lula. I was surprised myself.
1: Fernando, when we spoke to each other earlier on this week, and we had a week to go before the elections, we're now a couple of days to go, there was a real weariness among the electorate. You said, you know, there's no fresh faces, no ideas. Have things sparked up a bit?
10: They didn't. And Emma, I'm so surprised. In the last elections, I was walking around the streets. People were wearing the T-shirts of their candidates. There was stickers on the streets, you know, there was, you know, a certain joie de vivre. You know, you talk about polarized. That was proper polarized. It was quite heated. Now it's polarized because both candidates, it's more or less neck to neck. But there's not much excitement. And I think not just me, but many political commentators are saying the same thing. And I think Brazil has a lot of things that need to be discussed, economic plans, security plans, what's our foreign policy, that hasn't been discussed in the audience. We're talking a lot about rumors. We're talking about this religious controversy about Our Lady of Aparecida. But the main topics, they were simply not there. First of all, you can see that there was not even a debate between the candidates.
0: Mm. And just picking up on the economy, how are Brazilian businesses behaving? Is there much confidence amongst them?
10: Well, in that sense, it's not too bad. I think our GDP is growing, not magnificently, but I think our economy is quite stable. So in many ways, I think what the business community is showing that whoever wins, Brazil will manage. You know, so in that sense, it's very evenly divided. Although I have a feeling the financial market would prefer that Flavio Bolsonaro would win, because, of course, you know, probably he would liberalize Brazilian economy a little bit more. But the economy is fine, just fine.
1: What about international business confidence, though? Because if you have effectively the country on hold and quite openly divided, there must be some doubts from the international business community.
10: There is some doubts, but I think one thing that is good about Brazil, you know, we talk a lot about polarization, even Bolsonaro, of course, his father, Jair Bolsonaro, very radical and quite divisive. But you know, I think Brazil has strong institutions with many scandals, but nevertheless strong. So foreign investment in the country, I think there's been a massive rise this year. So I think it's stable. Even the number of foreign tourists to Brazil, I was just reading the newspaper today, that's been a big rise compared to previous years. So it's interesting. We have this important election, but there is a sense of apathy, but that things are, you know, are quite stable at the same time.
1: Moloch Radio Senior Correspondent Fernando Augusto Pacheco in Sao Paulo there. Thank you. We'll have more from you, Faye, on the election results on Monday's edition of The Globalist. And Fernando, do stay with us because we're going to be talking to you about something else that you are passionate about in just a moment.
0: This is The Globalist, and still with us is Fernando Augusto Pacheco. Because, Fernando, you've been busy this week doing a series on scent for us. Can you introduce your final segment?
10: Absolutely. And Georgina, as you know, I like Brazilian politics, but I also like perfume. I like scent. So it was a pleasure doing the scent.
0: What a well-rounded man he is, isn't he, Emma?
1: A Renaissance man, if anything.
10: Oh, yes. Oh, yes. And I'm sure the studio smells very good there. So basically,
1: oh, it does. It's marvellous. You wouldn't believe it. You wouldn't believe it. With Georgina and Emma in the same room, what could possibly... It's absolutely fragrant, Faye.
10: I am sure of that. But for the final installment of my series, I spoke to Sophie Cecil. She is Confect scent colonist, and she writes beautifully about perfume. So our conversation was all about the vocabulary of scent. How can you describe it? And, you know, when you write about scent, it shouldn't be just a shopping list. You should entice the reader. It should be almost poetry, if I may say. Shall we have a listen to that?
3: I feel as though scent has found me in a way. Like, I think I've always loved it. And like many people, I have lots of scent memories. But in terms of finding myself writing about it, I've been in journalism for a long time. And I think it's interesting because I had a background in describing visual art and visual culture. And I never extended my kind of thinking about the way to describe things to scent. I think like a lot of people, we sort of lack a really common vocabulary for it. And I think I just, over time, through... it's sort of working in beauty and finding more and more interesting fragrance brands, I found that I felt I was lacking a place to explore and hear more about these kind of really interesting niche brands who are doing such beautiful artistic work. And I was lucky enough to be offered a chance to write a column for Confect, which was my first proper deep dive into scent writing. And because of the way that Confect is so interested in the stories behind brands and the people who craft these creations, I was able to, yeah, just have the space to really write the interesting stories. I'm not trying to cast aspersions on the world of beauty writing at all, but I'd say that quite a lot of the time, it is a bit like a list. It's a bit like a shopping list. And we don't hear those really fascinating creation stories of like who these perfumers are and what it is that they're... what, you know, the amazing ideas behind the creations.
10: And not only information about the brand, but how they feel as well. So, for example, reading your latest column for Confect for the autumn issue, which is out now, you know, you talk a lot about honey. I think that's a very important ingredient. But, you know, there's an evocative sense about what honey represents. And I think that's quite beautiful for them to understand the perfumes that you mention.
3: Well, thank you. I mean, I'm very lucky in that Confect give me the opportunity to think seasonally, but also to think about what's interesting and new in especially the niche perfume landscape. So we make a differentiation between a designer brand, one that has maybe worked with a perfumer to create new perfumes under that brand. But then you've got niche houses where you have a creative director who works with perfumers or sometimes niche brands. Sort of, you know, there's a crossover between what we call artisan brands where the named perfumer is also the brand owner. So, for example, Perfumer H, which we have here, is owned by Lynn Harris, who is just down the road from you, in fact, here in Chiltern Street kind of area in Marylebone. So I basically...

0: You're listening to Monocle Radio.
1: An increasingly popular note, but also there is this fascinating cultural history of honey. You know, it's both the stuff of childhood, but it's also the stuff of seduction, and it's quite an interestingly transgressive material made by bees. So we dive into that in the column, should you read it.
2: Well, you have perfumes in front of us, and you did mention the perfumer age, incense water. I think we need to spray here in the studio. And again, I was going to ask about the challenges of writing about scent, but we're here, you know, on radio as well. So that's it's hard as well to describe scent in an audio format, but we will try our best, right?
1: Let's give it a go.
2: Shall we give a little sniff of the incense water from my perfumer H?
1: Definitely. Well, I have brought you some handmade blotters because we don't always want to go immediately spraying scent on our skin because that is a big commitment, although that is also a fascinating ride. So here you go. Here's the first one, perfumer H, incense water.
2: And I was going to ask before I smelled it as well, with perfume, can you call it trends? I mean, we're autumn, and I think the three perfumes you brought, is there something common between them?
1: Yes, so this particular selection is all from the research that I've been doing and the final lineup, in fact, for the next story I'm writing for the winter column, which is on incense. Mm. So, yes, I mean, this is an absolutely beautiful opening. Should we just... Let's catch it while we can. This is the first thing that you're getting here is a really fresh bergamot.
2: Yes.
1: So there is, but it's quite a soft citrus. And you'll find that there's a herbaceousness here, which is coming from a very floral lavender. And actually, I'd love to ask Lynn a little bit more when I finally get to see her, which I hope is quite soon, about what kind of lavender she's used for this. But yeah, so you've got this really quite fresh and floral opening to what is an incense-driven scent. And I think a lot of people think of incense as something very heavy, mm-hmm. something quite dry. Incense encompasses an awful lot of different actual substances, from frankincense and myrrh to Palo Santo wood and oud. So in the column, I'm really trying to give people a little bit of an opportunity to shrug off their assumptions about any given topic. So I found this with honey. You know, people say, oh, but I know what honey tastes like. But I'm like, well, let's go on a little ride. Let's get on the train and see where we can visit.
3: And that was Sophie Cecil, Confect's own scent columnist, speaking to Monocle's Fernanda Agosto Pacheco. You are the Globalist on Monocle Radio.
4: 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Banking is our craft.
3: Now it's that time of the week where Andrew Muller delights us with his weekly musings on the world. Here's what we learned.
5: We learned this week what is even better than artificial intelligence.
6: Ooh. I can't wait to see where this goes.
7: Okay. Tell me more.
8: Let's see where this goes.
5: We are aware that one answer to the question of what is even better than artificial intelligence is, and has been from the off, not being recurrently threatened with the destruction of human civilization and desecration of all it holds dear by Earth's most annoying rich people. But this is not that. We learned that the next step up from artificial intelligence is...
9: We're going to be renaming it superintelligence, officially renaming it, and that'll come out at 5 o'clock today.
5: Yes. We learned that by way of an edict every bit as sensible and every bit as likely to be taken seriously as the renaming of the Gulf of Mexico as the Gulf of America and Lake Ontario as Lake America, artificial intelligence will be known, at least by US President Donald Trump and those politically or professionally obliged to give a vague impression of going along with whatever nonsense du jour emanates from the Oval Office, as superintelligence. Staying in the United States, or as we should perhaps now call them,

0: We learned quite a lot about the difference between hawks and Hawkeyes.
1: The fairest state in all the West, 'tis Iowa.
0: The official state song of Iowa there, the imaginatively named The Song of Iowa, a.k.a. the Hawkeye State. Stick with us. We learned about the difference between hawks and Hawkeyes from United States Senator Eric Schmidt, Republican of Missouri, who believed he had Jack Smith, former special counsel for the United States Department of Justice, taking a particular interest in the election-thwarting shenanigans of the incumbent president, bang to rights.
2: Did you go to an NBA game between the Golden State Warriors and the Atlanta Hawks on February 3rd, 2024?
0: We learned, so far as we could be bothered to look into it, which, if we're honest, wasn't very, that Senator Schmidt wished to pin Smith to a particular basketball game at which his presence would have demonstrated his collusion in some or other malfeasance, and whatever it was, by golly, the senator had the goods.
2: So your testimony today is that you did not go to a Hawks game on February 3rd, 2024, is that correct?
0: We learned, indeed, that the senator had been doing some further digging.
2: What would you say if I had a series of text messages from your team that said you were in Atlanta at a Warrior-Hawks game on February 3rd, 2024, the day after Willis and Wade announced their affair?
0: Alert listeners may by now have surmised that the further digging Senator Schmidt had actually been doing, if unwittingly, was of a hole of such depth that the sun itself was barely visible from the bottom, and in which he was now himself standing, as a consequence of which we learned that United States Senator Amy Klobuchar, Democrat of Minnesota, is able to maintain a straight face in the most testing of circumstances.
3: Could it then be that University of Iowa's the Hawkeyes? Could that be it? And maybe if he was at an Iowa game, is that correct?
4: It was because Caitlin Clark was coming to Maryland to play. And so we went to the game.
3: I know, that might be the confusion over the names of the team, but perhaps you should have looked at it more carefully.
0: Hawks, Hawkeyes, tomato, tomato eyes, and so forth. Very easy mistake to make. Speaking somewhat wearily of which... We learned that U.S. Secretary of Defense, which is still his official actual title, whatever he'd prefer to believe, Pete Hegseth, appeared to have inaugurated the American Inquisition, or as he prefers to call it, the Pentagon's Office of Religious Affairs.
5: As Psalm 33:12 extols us, blessed is the nation whose God is the Lord.
0: From which we learn that Secretary Hegseth, though clearly in fairness pretty solid on his Old Testament, is arguably less so on the document he is actually supposed to be defending, specifically the First Amendment thereof.
6: Congress shall make no law respecting an establishment of religion.
0: We also learn from the same installment of one of those weird speeches he gives, where he stands in front of a huge US flag looking like a game show host who has wandered into the wrong set on the studio lot and onto the opening scene of Patton, that Secretary Hegseth also has an interestingly, some might say revealingly, we could not possibly comment, etc., selective recollection of American military history.
5: Send me to fight the Redcoats. Send me to fight the Communists. Send me to fight the Islamists. Send me.
0: Anyone you're forgetting from that roll call of enemies righteously vanquished by America's legions, Mr. Secretary, for any reason? Those guys, for one. Anyone else for some motivation or other? That'll do. Doubtless an entirely honest and not at all telling pair of omissions there. Almost certainly nothing in it at all. We learned in some, and arguably more than in most weeks, of the puerile but resonant satisfaction of lifting clips out of context.
7: I've done a shitty job as president.
0: For Monocle Radio, I'm Andrew Mullett.
8: Andrew, thank you very much indeed. Stay with us. We are going to be talking about Korean art. 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
9: In Seoul, 7:53 a.m. here in London.
8: A major exhibition of Korean art opened yesterday at the British Museum, bringing together more than 2,000 years of cultural history. But just off Trafalgar Square, the Korean Cultural Centre UK is looking at that history from another angle.
9: It has a new show called The Unclassified, bringing together four contemporary Korean and Korean heritage artists and how museums decide what gets preserved, recorded and shown.
8: Jaemin Tarr is the curator and joins us in the studio now. Good morning to you.
10: Good morning.
8: Thank you so much for coming in. Tell me, why stage this alongside the British Museum show?
10: Well, we planned this Unclassified to open around the same time at the British Museum, and then because this exhibition itself, this British exhibition has been very important starting point for us, because with this growing interest in Korean art and culture across the UK, we knew that the British Museum's exhibition would offer more like a broad overview of the Korean art and culture from the ancient time to present. So we thought how we could do more differently at the Korean Culture Center. So that really made us think and then look at slightly different angles. So rather than focusing on what to show, we wanted to deliver how to show it, and then how these kind of choices really shape the way people think about Korean art and culture.
11: So what's behind the name Unclassified then?
10: Well, it's a very simple idea, actually. So, you know, museums, culture institutions, they naturally create these categories, like where this belongs, how to describe it, and etc. But how about the art, history, or ideas beyond the kind of classification? So that's how we came about this title. And then also it's really relevant to the Korean Culture Center UK as well, because we also classify in a way. So this title really turns that question back on us as well.
8: And you're really asking who gets to say what's preserved, and how do you preserve things? I mean, there are some things there that are not tangible.
10: That's true, especially with the Mi Kyung-shin's soap sculpture. So, I mean, originally, her work was supposed to be touched by these numerous hands. So we put these works across the toilets in the lush stores, the universities, and people are invited to touch them. And then once it's really transferred to the gallery space, suddenly they change their function as an artwork, so they cannot really touch it. But at the same time, because of this material, soap, it also has the smell and the scent. So once you get into that exhibition space, you suddenly really stunned by the smell, and then you feel like urged to touch it. But...
11: And what does all this say about what we preserve and what we don't preserve, what we leave and don't leave? In terms of, you know, who keeps what and who writes the records?
10: That's a bit tricky question.
8: And also what it means, yeah. what you want people to question, yes, when they walk away.
10: Well, basically, I want them to think about this power dynamics and authority of institution itself, like why this certain history has to be framed that way, maybe something beyond that framework or system, the boundaries, how they can kind of stories can be told. So that kind of curiosity, I would say, people can really have it with.
8: And Jaemin, just tell us again, where is it and how long is it on for and all of the details so we can go and check it out ourselves?
10: Yeah, so it's until the 31st of December, so end of this year. And then we are located in the Trafalgar Square, which is like in the right next to the National Gallery.
8: And would you recommend that we see both, that we should go to the British Museum and yours? Yes. Do they work together nicely?
11: Which one do we go to first? Where do we start?
10: Well, I would say you go to the British Museum first, because you will see the whole bunch of beautiful artworks, and then get some ideas about the Korean history, and then maybe come back to the Korean Culture Center. Then you will see something else, more immersive experience, the scent and colors and sound and forgotten history.
8: And Jaemin Tarr, curator of The Unclassified at the Korean Culture Center UK, thank you very much indeed.
9: And that's all the time we have for today's programme. The warmest of thanks to all our guests and to the producers too, Angelica Jobson, Chris Chermak and Hassan Anderson. Our researcher was Cecilia Blotto and our studio manager was Elliot Greenfield, with editing assistance by Mariella Bevan.
8: There's music on the way, The Briefing is live at midday in London and The Globalist returns at the same time on Monday.
9: But for now, from me, Emma Nelson.
8: And me, Georgina Godwin, thanks for listening.
9: Goodbye.

0: You're listening to Monocle Radio in association with Chanel Watches. Inspired by racing yachts, the J12 reconnects with its original inspiration and its original world, water. Both immensely soothing and peaceful, yet capable of unlimited strength. It is this breadth, balance, and singularity that define the intrinsic values of the first unisex sports watch by Chanel. A sensory icon designed to transcend horizons that has shaped the world of watchmaking for more than a quarter of a century. Chanel Watches, official timekeeper of Monocle Radio.
1: It's 1600 in Seoul, 9 a.m. in Rome, 8 a.m. here in London and 1 a.m. in Mexico City. That's the time on Monocle Radio, brought to you by Chanel Watches. Coming to you from Studio One at Midori House in London, it's Emma Nelson. Welcome. We've just had The Globalist with myself and Georgina Godwin, so you can listen back to today's show online or wherever you get your podcasts. But coming up, we have another live look at the day's big stories on The Briefing at midday here in London. And before that, we'll have the Foreign Desk Explainer. First, though, a look at the news.

More than 400 schools across France are closed for the day as widespread student demonstrations are expected to continue. 2,000 people were arrested yesterday after students held protests against overcrowded classrooms. President Vladimir Putin of Russia says his country is ready to use all of its weapons, including nuclear, if its Baltic territory of Kaliningrad is attacked. Kaliningrad is isolated from Russia by both Poland and Lithuania. The first of a series of new F-16V Block 70 fighter jets have arrived in Taiwan from the United States. The 66 aircraft have been ordered to help strengthen an air force which has to scramble almost daily to shadow China's military. Taipei has complained of repeated delays to weapons ordered from the United States. And a Saudi-led coalition in Yemen says it's intercepted two ballistic missiles fired by the Houthis. Meanwhile, large explosions have been held in the Houthi-controlled Yemeni capital of Sana'a. And those are the headlines on Monocle Radio.

0: Looking at the papers, well, here in London, the Times' headline has a picture of the celebrity traitors being back. Everybody's very excited about that. But in other news, Britain in emergency diesel talks with Europe after Trump ultimatum. It says Donald Trump has threatened to ban American exports of the fuel if European nations fail to release their stockpiles. Also, it says British Museum turns away biotapestry visitors for a corporate event. And British Iranian man arrested over RAF Fairford terrorism plot. That is what the Times of London is talking about today. You're listening to Monocle Radio. It's time now for the Foreign Desk Explainer.
1: Listeners of a certain age, especially British and Argentinian listeners of a certain age, may recently have discerned a few familiar sounding notes being struck. Bellicose nationalist leader of Argentina, beset by economic crisis, rampant inflation, collapsing currency, ailing manufacturing sector, absolutely hilarious headline interest rate, and so forth, starts harumphing about the injustice of British sovereignty over the Falkland Islands, about 1,900 kilometres from Buenos Aires, about seven times that distance from London.
2: Argentina seizes the Falklands after a brief gun battle.
1: In 1982, circumstances which were not dissimilar led to war and to the defeat of Argentina's military and the humiliation of its leaders, and very shortly afterwards to the collapse of Argentina's military dictatorship and the restoration of Argentinian democracy. The current beneficiary of the latter knock-on effect, President Javier Milei, has been on something of a journey where his attitude to the Falkland Islands, or what Argentinians insistently call Las Malvinas, are concerned. When Milei was running for office in 2023 as a Yahoo outsider, it was one of few subjects about which he appeared actually reasonable, verging occasionally on indifferent. He spoke of accommodating in any future diplomatic settlement the wishes of the 3,500 or so Falkland Islanders and sympathised that they would anyway probably, quote, not want to live in a miserable country as we have currently. More audaciously, Milei praised Margaret Thatcher, the British Prime Minister who, in 1982, ordered that the Falklands be retaken, as one of the great leaders in the history of humanity. Which, for context, is a bit like running for office in, say, Iran, and going long on your admiration for Benjamin Netanyahu. Since taking office, and since discovering that governing is somewhat more difficult than waving a chainsaw in the air while dressed as a member of the Stranglers and calling everyone else bunglers, clowns and parasites, Milei's views on the Falklands have hardened. The latest development is that Argentina has given the United Kingdom a deadline of a couple of weeks or so to cease work on an offshore oil field in the Falklands vicinity, the Sea Lion Project, a British-Israeli joint venture, or face legal action. The specific legal action would be a petition to the Hamburg-based International Tribunal for the Law of the Sea, demanding that it order a halt to Sea Lion. The tribunal's judgments are legally binding, but it has no means of enforcing them, a factor which may become important if Milei really wants to push his luck. We'll come back to that. The Foreign Desk Explainer confesses that its expertise in the law of the sea is elementary at best, but will nevertheless assert that it struggles to see Argentina's case. The Falkland Islands have been administered by the United Kingdom since 1833. They have never since, aside from those few weeks in 1982, been possessed by Argentina. The people who live on the Falkland Islands have held two referendums on keeping the Union Jack flying over their home. In 1986, 96.45% said aye. In 2013, 99.8%. Argentina's entire argument rests on proximity, though by roughly the same logic, Australia would be justified in seizing New Caledonia from France. If we take as read that the UK is not going to heed Argentina's ultimatum, and it won't, as to do so would be politically ruinous for any British government, there are two possible outcomes if Argentina does take the matter to court. One is that the court dismisses the claim, and the other is that the court upholds it. Either gives Milei, as he has doubtless calculated, opportunity for further grandstanding mischief should he want it. If the court sends Argentina's learned friends packing, Milei has further fuel for self-pitying grievance, which in Argentina, as everywhere else, is the principal animating sentiment of nationalist populism. In extremis, it might serve as a justification for drastic action. We tried to do this through legal means, were thwarted by some sinister globalist conspiracy, etc. And it is, in fairness, always just tremendous fun for the rest of us, listening to grandiose philippics on the perfidies of imperialism from Argentinians with Spanish names. If the court finds in Argentina's favour, Milei could conceivably claim right behind Argentina's might, and that his nation was nobly prepared to uphold international law if nobody else would. Either way, Milei can't really lose. But as to the question of whether Argentina could take the Falklands even if it wanted to, opinion trends sceptical. The Falklands are better defended than they were in 1982. The airfield RAF Mount Pleasant, built since the war, is the hub of a permanent British military presence, presently including the four Eurofighter Typhoons of the Royal Air Force's 1435 flight and a Sky Sabre air defence battery. Precise troop numbers and complete details of any Royal Navy presence, surface or submarine, are not advertised. But Argentina's military is probably less of a shambles at command level than it was in 1982, and Argentina's military also has few other concerns with which to occupy itself, beyond morbid fantasies of conquering Las Malvinas. It is unlikely to get invaded by Uruguay, for example. The Argentine Air Force is presently taking delivery of a batch of second-hand F-16s purchased from Denmark, and the Argentine Navy is upgrading its submarine and frigate contingents. How fortunate we are, then, to live at a time at which it is literally unimaginable that a flailing autocrat possessed by hubris and/or desperation would do something so daft. For Monocle Radio, I'm Andrew Miller.
0: 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Music in a moment.
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0: Hello there, it's Emma Nelson here, bringing you some music for your Friday. Hope you're enjoying the end of your week wherever you are. This is Tuvalu and Stromae.

0: From New Zealand, that's Lord and Supercut. 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

0: You are listening to Monocle Radio in association with Chanel Watches. Inspired by racing yachts, the J12 reconnects with its original inspiration and its original world, water. Both immensely soothing and peaceful, yet capable of unlimited strength. It is this breadth, balance, and singularity that define the intrinsic values of the first unisex sports watch by Chanel. A sensory icon designed to transcend horizons that has shaped the world of watchmaking for more than a quarter of a century. Chanel Watches, official timekeeper of Monocle Radio.
1: It's 2100 in Auckland, 11 a.m. in Beirut, 9 a.m. here in London, and 7 a.m. in Nuuk. That's the time on Monocle Radio, brought to you by Chanel Watches. Coming to you from Studio One at Midori House in London, it's Emma Nelson here. Welcome. Still to come, the briefing is live with an in-depth look at what's making the news right around the world. That's coming up at midday. First, though, a look at the headlines. More than 400 schools across France are closed for the day as widespread student demonstrations are expected to continue. 2,000 people were arrested yesterday after students held protests against overcrowded classrooms. President Vladimir Putin of Russia says his country is ready to use all of its weapons, including nuclear, if its Baltic territory of Kaliningrad is attacked. Kaliningrad is isolated from Russia by both Poland and Lithuania. The first of a series of new F-16V Block 70 fighter jets have arrived in Taiwan from the United States. The 66 aircraft have been ordered to help strengthen an air force which has to scramble almost daily to shadow China's military. Taipei has complained of repeated delays to weapons ordered from the United States. And a Saudi-led coalition in Yemen says it's intercepted two ballistic missiles fired by the Houthis. Meanwhile, large explosions have been held in the Houthi-controlled Yemeni capital of Sana'a. And those are the headlines on Monocle Radio.

0: Looking at the papers while we head to Paris for a look at Le Parisien, it says high school students' anger. 400 schools, as I've mentioned in the headlines, closing this Friday. The mobilisation spreads. It says students are mobilising in hundreds of schools to demand better teaching conditions. Blockades will continue on Friday. It says €1 million worth of damage, 200 high schools disrupted, a toll of a high school blockade just only in the Île-de-France. That's what Le Parisien is talking about today. 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It's time now for the Foreign Desk.
1: It is commonplace within and without Lebanon to bemoan its chronic chaos and blame those who govern it. It is not an unreasonable response, all things considered, but the grumbling could perhaps occasionally be paused to marvel that anybody even wants to try. To take charge of Lebanon is to take charge of a country for which crisis has been the default setting for at least the last half century. This decade alone in Lebanon has seen one prime minister forced from office by immense protests against corruption and general ineptitude, another resigning after the colossal explosion of a forgotten and neglected cargo of ammonium nitrate destroyed Beirut's port, and much more besides, killing hundreds and injuring thousands. There has been a rolling economic crisis described at one point by the World Bank as among the worst in modern history. There was, of course, the same COVID-19 pandemic everyone else had, but exacerbated by Lebanon's wheezing infrastructure and general dysfunction. And there has been war, as Israel's vengeance upon its enemies in the wake of Hamas's massacres of October 7, 2023, included a resumption of hostilities with Hezbollah, the Iran-backed Shia group which has long operated in Lebanon, not merely as an armed political party, one capable indeed of outgunning Lebanon's own military, but as an entire parallel state, providing services to its constituents which Lebanon cannot. But there have also, at the ever-present risk of tempting fate, been some grounds for optimism. In early 2025, a new government was corralled under President Joseph Aoun, a former general and commander of the Lebanese Armed Forces, and Prime Minister Nawaf Salam, a former International Court of Justice judge and former ambassador to the United Nations. Salam's cabinet is heavy on politically independent technocrats, though not without concessions to Lebanese political reality. The ministers for health and labour, for example, are both affiliated with Hezbollah. President Aoun has vowed to disarm Hezbollah, reform Lebanon's institutions and economy, and reach some sort of accommodation with Israel. At the recent Arab Media Summit in Dubai, the Foreign Desk spoke to two of the senior Lebanese politicians who currently have their shoulders to this Sisyphean boulder. We spoke to another after we got back. Where do you even start trying to fix Lebanon? Even if Israel has defanged Hezbollah, can Hezbollah really be disarmed? And what happens after the UN's peacekeeping mission folds its tents in December? This is the Foreign Desk.
2: Lebanese people, whether it be inside Lebanon or outside our diaspora, are looking to us to continue to persevere. We have a lot of work to do still.
3: It's not a small change. It's a huge change when the state comes back and declares very clearly that the monopoly of arms has been brought back to its control and its jurisdiction.
4: But at the same time, Hezbollah is not going to commit suicide. So give them the rope.
1: You're listening to The Foreign Desk with me, Andrew Muller. Our first guest is Hanin Sayed, Lebanon's social affairs minister. She has spoken before of her personal stake in making Lebanon functional. Among the victims of the 2020 port explosion was her mother. Prior to joining Lebanon's government, the minister had a long career at the World Bank, specializing in human development and social protection in the Middle East, North Africa, and in Lebanon. Minister, first of all, I was hoping you could give our listeners some sense of what it is like to start a job like yours, as you did in February 2025. When you take on a portfolio like social affairs in Lebanon and look around at everything that needs doing, where do you even begin?
2: Well, that's a very challenging question, but I think there's several layers you have to start. Clearly, Yes, a lot of challenges. And the first thing that I did was get a sense of the situation in the country. Even in February 2025, we knew that poverty was high, significantly high. Lebanon was still barely coming out at that time from the 2024 war, Israel's war on Lebanon at the time. And though there was a agreement to stop the war, it was still quite, unstable. So we knew that on the one hand, we still had displacement from the previous war. We knew there was poverty, chronic poverty in the country, in the northern part and eastern part of the country. So you start with that, you know, what are the big challenges that you're going to face as a ministry? And then to understand who are my clients, who it is that we are going to be serving. And then the third very critical thing is looking at my budget to see what kind of resources do I have to be able to help people. And of course, as you can imagine, those sources were quite limited. We had still not gotten out from the impact of the financial economic crisis that hit Lebanon in 2019, 2020. The economy was still reeling from that. The banking sector had not yet been, the necessary reforms had not yet started. So our budget was minimal. So I can go on and on, but you get the idea. You start with the macro and then the ground level, and then you look at your resources and you see that you have a big challenge.
1: But for you personally, how different have you found the experience of working from inside the government? Because, of course, you had decades of experience of working, I mean, elsewhere in the world as well, but certainly with Lebanon in your role at the World Bank. How different is this?
2: Right. So on the one hand, of course, there was some familiarity because this these issues of social policy, human development, poverty are my expertise. So I was comfortable, of course, with dealing, you know, in that sense, I was dealing with similar issues. But on the other hand, it is very different in the sense that when you work in an institution like the World Bank, you give advice, and sure, you help governments prepare programs, policies, projects, you help provide financing, but ultimately, you're not responsible. You're not in the first line of response to people. When you're in government, you are ultimately responsible. You're on the other side. You have to make sure that things work. So you face much more difficult challenges. Essentially, you're now having to make sure that things happen. You are accountable to the people. Then there's a difference between theory and practice. You realize that a lot of things that I might myself have even advocated as World Bank don't really work when they're on the ground, on the other side. And I can go on and on about that. So that's really the difference, yes.
1: How difficult, though, are you, or otherwise, are you finding it to get Lebanon's people to buy into what the new government is trying to do, though? Because obviously, failures of Lebanese governments go back decades and decades and decades. It's a while since I've last been to Lebanon, but I have been a few times, and I have generally found people somewhat weary, suspicious, and cynical about anybody who turns up and says, no, this time it'll work. We can fix it. Are you learning anything about how to get people to buy into what you're trying to do?
2: Yes, of course. I'm learning a lot. I think one keeps on learning. I learned how critical and important communication is. Absolutely fundamental. You could be the best minister or policymaker, and if you don't communicate, it almost has no impact. And you can be not so good, and you're brilliant at talking and communicating. But of course, what I aim to do is to do a lot and to communicate it so people really understand what we're doing, what our objective is, and also to be as transparent as possible about the challenges that you're facing, that the country is facing, I think is something very critical. Now, our government came in with a lot of hope from Lebanese people because starting with the president and then the prime minister, and the members of cabinet, it's kind of a different breed of people that from a long time that has been in government in Lebanon. The prime minister, for example, who was the head of the International Court of Justice, a man of high integrity, same for the president. I don't think there's a single minister who's not an expert in her or his ministry. While we've had for years ministers put, you know, have nothing to do with their portfolio, put in ministries. And so the Lebanese people, and this is almost any Lebanese you talk to, especially a year ago when we came in, or a year and a half ago, felt that this was a new phase for Lebanon. It still is, despite the challenges and the fact that we had now another war, which is not, it was unexpected. So Lebanese hopes are high that we are a reform-minded government. We have started on that road. We've achieved. Of course, we're not there yet. By all means, we have still a ways to go. And I recall before March 2nd, when this war broke out, we really, each of us as ministers, myself, for example, we had our strategies, we had our reform programs, we were starting, we were moving. And then the war erupts on March 2nd and you're set back. You are, because you're then all of a sudden you're now in emergency humanitarian mode. You're no more thinking development, thinking, you know, the kind of big dreams that we had. But nevertheless, I do feel that Lebanese people, whether it be inside Lebanon or outside our diaspora, are looking for, to us to continue to persevere. I mean, and in fact, just 2 weeks ago, we got another vote of confidence from Parliament. So we are happy to gain that confidence of people. But we have a lot of work to do still.
1: I mean, you mentioned transparency earlier, and the Prime Minister Nawaf Salam was certainly transparent earlier this month when he said that the reconstruction task now facing Lebanon is, as he put it, beyond the state's current capacity. That may well be the case, but does that not, or could that not be heard as something of a council of despair, the sort of acknowledging that Lebanon can't really do anything much without considerable help from outside?
2: Well, I think it's true that we do need help from the outside. It's not to say that we don't have responsibility and we are trying to allocate whatever we can from our measly budget. Just look at the numbers. The cost of reconstruction, per our last analysis, is $9.2 billion. Mm-hmm. So this is would stretch any country. So what we did was we phased this out, and we're asking for the initial phase of funding of about $1 billion to be able to at least ensure people go back to their villages into some kind of temporary shelter, homes. And it's very important to be able to help people now fill in that gap that is there, because in the past, when the government or state was absent, basically this opened the door for non-state actors to come in. And we don't want that to happen again. We want this now really for the government, the state, to be able to stand by its citizens and help. And I think increasingly international community is understanding that. One level of it is about, you know, weapon control or any weapons outside the purview of the government must be brought in to control the government. But at the same time, we also have in the social and economic sphere where the government needs to help people and be by them.
1: But just finally on that thought, specifically the one about weapons control, as you put it, and trying to get the entire country under one unified structure, another milestone slash challenge looming is that on December 31st, the mandate for UNIFIL, the UN peacekeeping force, the interim force, as it was called when it deployed 48 years ago, will be running out. Is that a concern as you look ahead? Are there structures in place that can do what UNIFIL was doing?
2: So yes, it is a concern, the fact that the mandate of UNIFIL will end by the end of this year. We cannot afford a vacuum. As we speak, the Prime Minister and his team are in New York exactly and primarily to get an agreement from all the member states and from for some kind of replacement force, if you will, under also a UN auspices, because that's important. And yes, it's very important that we do not reach a stage of vacuum by the end of the, after the end of this year. This is in sense of security, it's important, but also UNIFIL did play an economic role in the South for years, supporting communities and the like. Now, this, of course, we can, part of our recovery plan, we hope that we're able to continue that. But most importantly, it's about the security and the monitoring of violations. So this is the most critical topic right now that the government is and the president is seeking to resolve.
1: That was Haneen Syed, Lebanon's Social Affairs Minister. This is the Foreign Desk. You're listening to The Foreign Desk with me, Andrew Muller. Our next guest is Paul Marcos, Lebanon's Minister of Information, who I spoke to at the Arab Media Summit in Dubai last week. I began by asking about Lebanon's new media laws, which create a new national media regulator and enshrine some support for protection of sources and free expression, but which had nevertheless prompted some pushback from Lebanese journalists.
3: For us, this new law has been a revolution in the media scene. Why? Because it comes to replace an old law that dates 70 years ago and another law that dates 30 years ago. So we had to introduce this change. Was it full and perfect? Nothing is perfect. We have to work on keeping the, let's say, update on this law in order to match and reflect the new changes in the world media.
1: But what specific aspects of the media environment in Lebanon did you think needed to be addressed by the new law?
3: I think, for example, the new media tools, like especially the websites, were not tackled by the old law since it was enacted long before their establishment. So it was a need to have such a law, such provisions, legal provisions, to tackle those media, new media tools. It doesn't exist before. Let's say now you have some criteria on how to establish a website, not as restrictions, but rather as criteria on having, let's say, a physical address, at least having an owner, an editor-in-chief, having journalists working in this media tool, having expertise and specialization on the field, and binding by professional obligations, like the obligation to publish the reply or the answer back from any complaint.
1: But were you surprised then by the resistance to the new law from journalists? I know that some changes were made subsequently, but certainly there seemed to be a concern on the part of some that this was an attempt to assert government control over the media.
3: I don't agree that there has been an opposition, as you mentioned. There has been, yes, a few remarks, amongst which my remarks as well, my comments on the law. But nevertheless, it doesn't undermine or discredit the importance of this new media law that has been prepared with the support of UNESCO and other media organizations, whether internationally or locally. We're gonna continue the process of this reform. It never ends, but at least now we have a new law that we can rely on and make any new developments on it. I mean, while this wasn't possible before, since you had a very old platform that you couldn't work on.
1: I mean, there has been at least one attempt, I think I'm right in saying, to police language, this idea that media outlets which may be sympathetic to Hezbollah can no longer refer to them as the resistance. Why was that an important change to make?
3: This wasn't subject to the law.
1: But this was a decision of yours, though.
3: This was subject to the decision of the government itself at the beginning of March this year, March 2nd. where the government met in an exceptional meeting of the cabinet and took such a decision of banning the military actions of Hezbollah. So this was implemented in the media in order not to promote war speech anymore and restrict the expression to only political and social activities of any political party. But the arm is restricted to the state, and the monopoly of arm has to be brought back to the state itself.
1: And you think like that a relatively cosmetic change like that is an important part of doing that? I understand what you're saying about wanting to bring the monopoly of military power back under state control. That's been a fairly clearly stated and quite reasonable ambition of the new government. But do you think a relatively small change like this can be part of that process?
3: It's not a small change. It's a huge change when the state comes back and declares very clearly that the monopoly of arms has been brought back to its control and its jurisdiction.
1: Well, just to bring this back finally to the future of Lebanese media, how important is it to Lebanon's future that the media be able to operate as independently as possible?
3: Look, there has been many challenges, amongst which mainly the financial challenges. For Lebanese media tools. But I think although those challenges and difficulties, they are doing good. They can do better, much better, of course. They aim to do much better. Now with the new law, with the new provisions that can also be added to it, they might work in a better climate. But I think this is related also to politics and to the military and securitarian atmosphere, whether in the region or in Lebanon as well. So you cannot, let's say, discard the link that is objectively existing between the political and securitarian atmosphere and the media atmosphere itself.
1: But just do you think the media needs to subordinate itself to those two concerns?
3: I think the Lebanese media tools are working wisely, and they are trying to reconcile between those different interests altogether. And they are doing good. They can and they will, I think, and I hope they will do better with the new law, with the exchange of expertise with other friends and organizations amongst the world. And I think now that the law has been issued, the rank of Lebanon can be improved. The journalist Sans Frontières promised us that the rank of Lebanon will improve much more than it has been improving since the beginning of the beginning of this mandate of the President of the Republic, General Joseph Aoun. It has been improving like over 25 Arab and Asian states. And we look forward to more improvements with this new law.
1: That was Paul Marcos, Lebanon's Minister of Information, speaking to the Foreign Desk at the Arab Media Summit in Dubai. This is the Foreign Desk on Monocle Radio. You're listening to the Foreign Desk on Monocle Radio. Finally, on today's show, we were also visited at our pop-up studio at the Arab Media Summit in Dubai by Elias Abu Saab, Lebanon's Deputy Speaker of Parliament. His occupation of this role is, in some respects, a demonstration of what Lebanon's largely technocratic new government is trying to do. Abu Saab is the founder of the American University of Dubai, and also what it is up against, in that the Speaker of Lebanon's Parliament is, as it has been since 1992, Nabi Berri, now 88, long-serving leader of Amal, once a rival militia to Hezbollah, now a sort of Shia ally. Starting with the easy question, I began by asking how far Lebanon currently is from reaching any kind of agreement with Israel. Representatives from the two countries are supposed to meet next month in Rome.
4: Well, we were supposed to meet. Now, it got postponed. It got postponed because we are not sure if the Israelis are ready to move with the talks, especially that their election is coming up in few months, in few weeks. And we believe that Prime Minister Netanyahu right now is going to postpone any kind of solution to stay showing the strength that you know he was trying to show in the war that he did and his presence in Lebanon. And so the last thing he wants, in my opinion, is to go and say, okay, I'm withdrawing from a land in Lebanon or what have you. So he will probably stay stiff until after the election. And that's why the discussion got postponed. As he clearly said, after the first time we signed and something similar to an MOU, which we don't know still until today whether it's an MOU or it's a framework or what is it. But the next day after he signed, he went publicly to say, I don't care about what was signed. I will not implement any of that. We will not withdraw from Lebanon. So we thought that, you know, probably he needs more time. And the U.S. administration also is coming up to an election, midterm election, and they will not be putting pressure on Israel to move in this direction. So we have to wait.
1: So you don't think anything is all that likely to shift in between now and both the Israeli and U.S. elections?
4: No, I believe that this would be try to pass some time, keep the situation as it is. We're trying to avoid the, you know, escalation. But at the same time, we have to wait. We have to contain as much as we can what's happening. Now it's in the southern part of the south of Lebanon.
1: Yeah.
4: We're trying to keep it there, and hopefully it will remain there until after the elections to see how serious these talks can be.
1: But in that interim, does it feel to you that Lebanon has any agency? Are there things you can do to move this process along by yourself, even if Israel and the United States are paying more attention elsewhere?
4: Move the talks, the discussion? Well,
1: the situation in general, with specific reference to the disarmament of Hezbollah, which I know is something that the new Lebanese government has committed itself to. Is that something that is doable on Lebanon's own terms with Lebanon's own resources?
4: This is something that the Lebanese government has decided, and most of the Lebanese have already discussed and agreed that we should be moving with the disarmament, and only according to our constitution, there should be no arms except in the hands of the Lebanese armed forces. And there's no way that we can go back to a different situation. How do we convince Hezbollah that it's time now to implement our constitution and to give all the arms to the Lebanese armed forces would be what, how can we get guarantees that the Israelis, after we, you know, they submit their arms, that the Israelis will not come and attack, they will not occupy the land, they will not, try and take our natural resources. So we need this assurance, and that assurance needs the external, you know, forces like the United States government, the Europeans, and other countries.
1: I'll come back to the question of those external players, but I'm asking you about this because prior to becoming Deputy Speaker, you were, of course, Minister for National Defence. You're talking in terms of Hezbollah agreeing to give up their weapons. Is there no prospect of the Lebanese armed forces making Hezbollah give up their weapons?
4: I don't, to be quite honest with you, I don't see that we can do that by war, by force. However, we will use diplomacy and we will use, discussions. And I think we can convince Hezbollah if we get the guarantees that the Israelis would give up their interest in any part of the land of Lebanon or the natural resources. If we have those guarantees, and right now the West and the United States and our Arab friends are all saying that we will stand by Lebanon when that happens, but we will not do or help Lebanon as far as the Hezbollah is armed. So we have, it's like, which one is first, the chicken or the egg? We disarm Hezbollah now, and then the Israelis may come back and say, we will occupy your land, or we get assurances that, you know, this will end, the occupation will end, and the Israelis will have no interest in occupying or taking any of our natural resources. So I think there is a roadmap that we can put in place. And I will not, I will be quite frank with you. It is being discussed right now. Mm. A roadmap is being discussed. I am aware of part of it. I know what is happening. How do we disarm Hezbollah in the southern part of Lebanon first? What would the Israelis give up in return? And then if that's serious, and that I'm talking disarming this time, not by, go look for something. Is Hezbollah willingly letting you know their maps, their presence, their areas, and willingly telling you, I'm giving up the arm in this area, and then move to the other part of Lebanon to continue. But that would require a step from the Israeli side. I don't think they're ready right now before the election to do it.
1: But is there also not a key conundrum in there that I understand how these propositions interlock, that disarmed Hezbollah means that Israel acknowledges that it no longer has any particular interest in occupying any of Lebanon's territory. How do you bring that about, though, without making it look like Hezbollah have handed Israel a massive victory, which I'm guessing is not something Hezbollah would be keen to do? This needs to be framed in a way that Hezbollah won't feel like they're being made to look like they're surrendering.
4: I don't think they will be showing that they surrendered. Mm. They will have to show that they have freed land, returned prisoners, Israelis' commitments that they will not attack Lebanon. That's what I said when I spoke about a framework.
1: Mm.
4: So it must include what the Israelis would do for that. Now, if that doesn't happen, the resistance can take different kinds of resistance. I think one of the biggest mistakes is that Hezbollah built themselves as an army.
1: Mm.
4: And they became like, another strong, organized...
1: A state within a state, yeah.
4: Or an army. If that continues, the occupation continues in Lebanon, and the Israelis still showing interest in occupying parts of Lebanon, we may see or we may witness the old way of resistance,
1: mm.
4: which is an unorganized group, not big, no headquarters. You'll find them making small operations against the presence of the Lebanese army, like in the 80s, early 80s. So the Lebanese people will not give up their land. And the Lebanon will be united at that point to resist the occupation of Israel. That's if Hezbollah accepts that they are no longer an armed force and they are an army within an army. So if Hezbollah give up the arms and the Israelis still want to occupy Lebanon, we may see that the Lebanese people in general, unified, are going to start resisting their occupation. And it is by law. It is by the UN Constitution. It is by law that we do that. So that's why I think the Israelis will have to give up the land if the excuse of the arms of Hezbollah is gone. Let's say Hezbollah is disarmed, the Lebanese army is in control of the country, there will be no excuse for Israelis to remain in our country.
1: Just finally, and I'm trying to be optimistic here, do you think this is potentially a hopeful moment? Because Hezbollah obviously are greatly weakened versus what they were 3 or 4 years ago by one factor or another. Iran is currently consumed with the conflict it is conducting with the United States. Is there a possibility, if those outside partners that you were talking about earlier really focus on Lebanon and put some proper effort into making this happen, that it can be made to happen, even perhaps if Israel is not minded to cooperate?
4: The answer, quite simply, is yes. I see hope. I think it can happen for the reasons you just mentioned. Iran is not the same. Hezbollah is not the same. But at the same time, Hezbollah is not going to commit suicide.
1: Mm.
4: So give them the rope. They're ready. They want to move to a different state, but they're not going to commit suicide. You want to achieve a goal like the West, the Arab countries, the United States, by having Lebanon controlled only by by the government and by the Lebanese armed forces, then talk and give a rope to those who have the arms. And I think this can happen with the guarantees, and I see that we're going in that direction.
1: That was Elias Abu Saab, Lebanon's Deputy Speaker of Parliament, speaking to us at the Arab Media Summit in Dubai earlier this month. That's it for this episode of The Foreign Desk. We'll be back next week, and look out for The Foreign Desk Explainer, available every Wednesday. The Foreign Desk was produced by Anita Riota and Lily Austin. The Foreign Desk Explainer was produced this week by Christy O'Grady. Thanks also this week to Hassan Anderson, Inzamam Rashid and Steph Chungu. 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From me, Andrew Muller, thank you very much for listening. Until next time, goodbye.
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0: Hello there. Coming up a little later on Monocle Radio, we have Monocle Meets. But first, let's have some music from Japan. This is Masayoshi Takenaka.

0: That's Naika there on Monocle Radio. Stay tuned, it's nearly 10 a.m. here in London. We have Monocle Meets in just a moment.
1: You're listening to Monocle Radio in association with Chanel Watches. The silhouette of the J12 watch sets itself apart with its clean, precise lines. Yet, once worn, it is its softness that stands out. Polished with diamond powder, the highly resistant ceramic that adorns it entirely feels as smooth as silk against the skin. A sensory appeal painstakingly perfected for over a quarter of a century that reveals the watchmaking excellence of Chanel. An invincible softness that becomes one with whomever wears it. Chanel Watches, official timekeeper of Monocle Radio.
0: It's 1800 in Tokyo, 11 a.m. in Barcelona, 10 a.m. here in London and 6 a.m. in Sao Paulo. That's the time on Monocle Radio, brought to you by Chanel Watches. Hello, it's Emma Nelson here, coming to you from London. Coming up this hour, we have Monocle Meets, and then we'll have The Urbanist. First, though, look at the headlines. More than 400 schools across France are closed for the day as widespread student demonstrations are expected to continue. 2,000 people were arrested yesterday after students held protests against overcrowded classrooms. President Vladimir Putin of Russia says his country is ready to use all of its weapons, including nuclear, if its Baltic territory of Kaliningrad is attacked. Kaliningrad is isolated from Russia by both Poland and Lithuania. The first of a series of new F-16V Block 70 fighter jets have arrived in Taiwan from the United States. The 66 aircraft have been ordered to help strengthen an air force which has to scramble almost daily to shadow China's military. Taipei has complained of repeated delays to weapons ordered from the United States. And a Saudi-led coalition in Yemen says it's intercepted two ballistic missiles fired by the Houthis. Meanwhile, large explosions have been held in the Houthi-controlled Yemeni capital of Sana'a. And those are the headlines on Monocle Radio.

0: It's time now for Monocle Meets.
1: Hello, I'm Mariella Bevan, and today Monocle Meets graphic designer and ceramicist Tina Sherrard. After spending two decades creating worlds for films such as Once Upon a Time in Hollywood and The Batman, Tina made a pivot to clay, where she has gained a cult following for her unique pieces. She spoke to me about her graphic design work in Hollywood, how she balances creativity against copyright restrictions, and her work for clients including Chanel and Apple. I began by asking her what the role of graphic designer on a movie set entails.
2: Well, I started coming from advertising, so I had the skills of a graphic designer, and I wanted to get into film. I didn't know this job existed when I got in. And basically, I create all the ephemera, anything that is graphical, that you see on screen. So I'm not involved with titles or the marketing, but if we build worlds in a film, you know, we might be filming in LA, but making it look like we're in Japan for whatever reason. Every store, vehicles, props, sometimes costume, I will develop patterns, logos, branding. Sometimes it's a very period film, in which case it's working on recreating frescoes, mosaic flooring patterns. It kind of goes the huge breadth of whatever is a graphic, so not just what you think of as a logo, but patterns, all those sorts of things I will create.
3: Yeah, and I wanted to get into a few of those different things. So I know you make some beautiful logos. Can you just describe what is the art that goes into making a really good logo?
2: Well, they're two very different worlds that I have done both in. So if you were to work in an ad agency or a branding company, a client comes with a brief and they want this identifying mark, whether it's typography or an icon, and you would develop something that is recognizable to their brand, right? And if in the real world, that can often take months and months of development. In a film, I have to do the same, probably for a fictitious product or company, and I might have a day or two. So I luckily have the skills to fall back on to create something that is recognizable, strong, you associate with the brand, but it also doesn't have to live for, say, 50 years or 20 years or, you know, go out into the practicalities of a real world marketing and branding campaign. I luckily just have to have it on screen for whatever it's needed for, and it doesn't have the same level of pressure.
3: Yeah, I guess there's not that pressure, but there is the fact that it's living on a screen rather than people seeing it in front of them with their eyes. So is that a different approach?
2: Well, the thing about film graphics, I always say, is that if I've done my job well, you shouldn't really notice them because it's all about building a world. So if something is standing out on screen that is not really meant to be there, i.e. a signature scene that is wanted or an actor, you probably have done too much look at me stuff. You want to build something, whether it's a set or a costume or a logo or a prop, that just seamlessly blends into the world that you're trying to build of the story you're trying to tell. And that is obviously hugely different depending on the film. So you want the strength, but you don't want to see it that it's so shouty.
3: One of the films that you've worked on, which does have an iconic image, is Once Upon a Time in Hollywood with Quentin Tarantino. And I was wondering how you construct a visual era that is so specific, but also make it your own, or is there something that I'm not picking up on as well?
2: No. I think that's a great question because it's both of those. So one, Quentin very much wanted, and our wonderful designer, unfortunately, who she's no longer, Barbara Link, she grew up in LA and he wanted someone who had lived in LA at the time and who knew it to create this world. So it was her. We had a fantastic researcher who delves into absolutely everything, what the storefronts look like, the clothes, everything. And a lot of that is recreation. So we would rebuild authentically stores where they were. But then there are also, Quentin's got a, as you know, different take on many things. So there's a lot of real history, and then there'll be things he'll remember from his childhood that may not be absolutely accurate, but he says, I want them there. They were of the time. So we'll do that. And then there's some things that are iconic that you don't know are going to become iconic, which are, say, the prop of the dog food, the wolf's tooth. So spoiler alert for anyone who hasn't seen it, it's used as a weapon in a very violent scene. And so legally, no product is going to want to be associated with a violent crime. So that's one of the issues with clearing. So I have to create a fictitious dog food, not to cause any legal problems, but then also something that suits the sensibility of the film and the director. So Quentin came up with the name Wolf's Tooth, and we did five different flavors, and they're very funny. There's a cat flavor and a raccoon flavor. And so that packaging actually became hugely iconic and ripped off, obviously, which is one of the benefits of something like that. So that's an interesting way of how you kind of bring in things that are believable of the period but aren't real and live amongst what were real products, say, over time.
3: And I guess that's the thing. There's the balance of what would have existed at the time, the creativity, but then you also have the copyright that comes into it, and you have to make sure that everything's abiding by the law. Does that interfere, do you think, with your practice? Has it become maybe...
2: Hugely.
3: Yeah. Have you found creative ways to deal with that?
2: Yes. So I am on first name basis with a lot of the legal and clearance at all the studios, because I spend so many moments talking to them about these issues. I would say the default stance of the studio is always to veer very on the safety side. So if they can go with the more generic, more boring, easy way out, they will. No offense to any studio head listening. And so you have to convince them. You have to kind of, it's a discussion of where the risk lies and how to adjust their worry, which is fair in today's litigious world. What I would say is you need a huge amount of curation skills. So we have things that we can use, like iStock. These are standard, pretty banal stock libraries that you can, you know, use, and they sign off our contracts. But on the whole, a lot of that work is pretty boring, and yeah, it's boring and unexciting, and it's reused by everyone. A perfect example is I just did that Michel Gondry Chanel video with Kylie Minogue, and so we had to recreate that whole bookstore that they wanted as an art house bookstore. That's what the brief was from Michelle. And I had to create 60 book covers. And that's very quick. Maybe I was on this job for 4 or 5 days. And so I knew that I had to look at largely imagery-based book covers. And I went into a stock library. And because I now know, one, I like to think I have taste and style, but I also now know how to look for the right sort of images. I knew the world that they were trying to create, and to use clever ideas of maybe taking a simple image, but yet being able to turn that with the title or the typography and the layout and the context into a chic book cover, which I like to think I did.
3: Yeah, no, definitely. I've seen the pictures of the commercial, and they're beautiful. And I definitely wanted to ask you about that, because I wanted to know just how much research goes into making sure that these titles feel both historically and culturally plausible to a French audience, as well as making sense with the codes of Chanel.
2: Yes, absolutely. Well, one, I do think in a job like this, you have to be interested in the world. So you can't just live in a sort of myopic, I mean, I'm in Los Angeles now, but American cultural world. So having lived all around the world, kind of reading a lot of international press and books and things, I like to think that I'm more worldly. That is one skill I think people should have. And then two, I took the idea of we were working with Chanel, and that to try and put as many Easter eggs, as cheesy as that comment is, into the titles. So, you know, there were nods to some fashion items, and there was the, you know, Rue Cambon, and, you know, one book was maybe just a 31, and there were a lot of little nods to that as the title. And then they juxtaposed with the images. They sometimes were funny. You know, we had a Le Curiste, which was a kind of leather daddy book, which was kind of, I have to say, Chanel legal signed off on, which I love. But I put everything through to the client. The house legal, I know, looked at it. And they checked, one, if the books existed, if they felt it was suitable for their brand, and then came back with very few changes, actually.
3: I've been looking through, obviously, all the work that you've done, and there's so many beautiful examples. What also struck me was that they're quite different styles, and so I wondered whether how you approach different styles for different directors and matching their creative vision while also making it your own.
2: Yeah, that's a really interesting question, actually, because you can't have too much of your own signature. You know, I'm helping tell someone else's world, so that is... I take the tools and the skills I have, which are honed to me. But, you know, if I'm working on a Quentin Tarantino feature, I mean, a perfect example is I just finished the David Fincher second version of part two of Once Upon a Time. So it is a Quentin script. It's a David Fincher film. And having worked with both of them, they're incredibly different directors, aesthetic, very different. I had to channel both of their tastes, the way they wanted to show the same stories and make the two work together, which I think we have. There were some crossover items in these two films. But, it, you know, on the Fincher one, it's a much more straightforward, it's a dark approach to things. Quentin, there's a, I don't want to say ridiculousness because he's not ridiculous. There's sometimes an absurdness in the things he wants to tell that doesn't come through in a Fincher. So I have to follow who is the leader of the job. So the thing about being a creative in film for me is you have to be able to be a chameleon. That's the biggest thing.
3: And I also wanted to talk about your ceramics because you have, would you say it's true that you've moved on to ceramics?
2: I'm doing both at the moment. I actually took up ceramics to get off the digital world of, you know, film and graphics. And it was a skill I took up about 15 years ago and then have since totally fallen in love with. And part of that is probably in relation to the last question is, as much as I love telling other people's stories, there's nothing of mine. There's no editorializing that I can do. So I've taken a lot of the world building that I do in films and kind of transcribed it into a very small physical piece, whether it's a, you know, a lot of my work is narrative and it's very detailed and sometimes pretty absurd, but it's on a much smaller scale and it's my telling of a story, whatever it is. And so that's where I'm hoping to spend, I would say, the majority of my time.
3: And you've described graphic design as having, as being very structured with a definitive outcome and that the ceramics is the opposite. Can you speak a little bit more about that and what drew you to that lack of structure?
2: I think probably deep down, I am an incredibly unstructured person who has had to work in a structured world. And I've built the tools that help me do that. And I didn't know any different. So once I got into working with clay, which is a very different medium and is very unforgiving, there's no undo. It taught me about patience initially and kind of working with the medium. And then I began to kind of love not planning what the piece was. So I, most of my pieces, I start to build something. I have an idea. Most of my inspiration actually comes from words. Someone asked me the other day about artists. And I said, actually, most of my stuff comes from stories or things I've read than an image. And it's normally something that's either irritated me, upset me, or I found ridiculous. And I want to take something from that and I start to build without a view of what it's going to be. And then I'm working in the work in progress, and I love that journey.
3: Amazing. And I just wanted to kind of finish by asking you, as you just said, you're working on film still, you're working on ceramics. What is next for you?
2: Well, I am coming to the end of a very long project. I've been working on a Nancy Meyers film, which is a totally new experience for me. It's, you know, obviously the aesthetic is very strong driver. But I think I'm going to take this time now that that finishes and just looking to work towards a body of work that hopefully for an exhibition next year in ceramics.
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4: It was this idea of making a slow journalism magazine. 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
1: He's convinced, I think, that the only way Russia wins wars is by outlasting everybody else. 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

0: You are listening to Monocle Radio in association with Chanel Watches. 7 times stronger than steel, the J12 ceramic is unmatched in its resistance to abrasions over time. Yet its greatest strength lies in its softness. Polished with diamond powder, it feels as smooth as silk against the skin. Combined with the Calibre 12.1 manufacture movement, the exceptional material embodies all the expertise and cutting-edge technology of Chanel watchmaking. An invincible softness that becomes one with whomever wears it. Chanel Watches, official timekeeper of Monocle Radio.
1: It's 2100 in Melbourne, 1300 in Kyiv, 11 a.m. here in London and 6 a.m. in Havana. That's the time on Monocle Radio, brought to you by Chanel Watches. Hello there, it's Emma Nelson here. In a moment, we're going to have Monocle's editor-in-chief, Andrew Tuck, bringing us The Urbanist, and then the briefing team will be here in an hour. But first, a glance at the headlines. More than 400 schools across France are closed for the day as widespread student demonstrations are expected to continue. 2,000 people were arrested yesterday after students held protests against overcrowded classrooms. President Vladimir Putin of Russia says his country is ready to use all of its weapons, including nuclear, if its Baltic territory of Kaliningrad is attacked. Kaliningrad is isolated from Russia by both Poland and Lithuania. The first of a series of new F-16V Block 70 fighter jets have arrived in Taiwan from the United States. The 66 aircraft have been ordered to help strengthen an air force which has to scramble almost daily to shadow China's military. Taipei has complained of repeated delays to weapons ordered from the United States. And a Saudi-led coalition in Yemen says it's intercepted 2 ballistic missiles fired by the Houthis. Meanwhile, large explosions have been held in the Houthi-controlled Yemeni capital of Sana'a. And those are the headlines on Monocle Radio.

0: I think what happened with the rise of digital technology, and certainly accelerated by the pandemic, right, when we had this big natural experiment in working from home, is that we can work and live in different places. What's interesting to me is that that's given people more choice in where to live. You don't follow the job, you go, I want to live in a great place.
1: How do you make a city more livable and more lovable? This is The Urbanist, Monocle's program all about the cities we live in, and I'm your host, Andrew Tuck. On today's episode, we report from the LiveX Livability Conference, which has taken place over the past 3 days in Abu Dhabi. The city's Department of Municipalities and Transport convened the event to explore some of the ideas, both homegrown and imported, for how to make cities that serve their people best. Monocle was there, recording interviews with the best and the brightest to figure out just how we can achieve that goal. In this episode, we discuss the 15-minute city, review what the creative class means for cities of today, plus how important is urban design education for a fast-developing region. That's all ahead, right here on The Urbanist, with me, Andrew Tuck. One concept that was being debated over the past 3 days here at LiveX was the 15-minute city, an idea which listeners of the show will be familiar with. What it boils down to is that a good city should provide for its residents' needs all within a short walk or cycle. But before we get into what this concept means for cities in the UAE, let's meet the man who coined the term, Franco-Colombian urbanist Carlos Moreno.
2: The promise, in fact, is to improve the quality of life of urban dwellers, regardless of the size of the density, cities or territory. I have started with the 15-minute city for the high density zones, and I have proposed the twin concept, the 30-minute territory for the medium and low density. We prefer now to evoke the X-minute city, because in fact, in this concept, the number of minutes is the less important point. The point is access to the essential services in proximity with the carbonized mobility on foot or bike or by public transportation, for offering a choice. The choice for living, for access to education, culture, care, public spaces, green spaces, a lot of activity. And after that, for going when people want, without this compulsory needs for just to commuting for commuting.
1: Were you surprised when it became such a controversial subject? Because it got picked up by the left and by the right, and they all wanted to kind of say, ah, this is like some conspiracy against like working class people, or, you know, that this is like a plan to keep you in your neighborhoods and not let you travel. It was partly triggered by debates around COVID, I think. But were you surprised how it became such a kind of like fired up issue, the 15-minute city?
2: Yes, Andrew. I was surprised in particular when these conspiracy mongers, in fact, have started, in particular in Oxford after the COVID-19, when the Oxford City Council has voted the low traffic neighborhood zone with the CCTV for reducing the presence of individual cars at the historical center. And we had this conservative movement that considered equal the low traffic neighborhood zone with the 15-minute city. In fact, there are two different points. On the one hand, the low traffic neighborhood zone is a way, the technological way, for reducing the presence of individual cars in the centers of cities. The 15-minute city concept is so different because the 15-minute city is not related to the limited places for staying during the day or during the night. The 15-minute city is just a concept for offering more and more local services, local employment, to use the local raw materials, to develop the short circuit, to having access to medical services, educational activities. But in reality, this point was very intensive during the first semester of 2023. Today, this concept is present in the five continents. Big cities, metropolises, middle cities, small cities, ruralities, regions, and more countries. And today, in fact, we could discuss the limits of this concept, but no more consider that this is just for constrained people to live in a particular place of the city.
1: Now, we're in the Emirates in Abu Dhabi. Does your idea work here, do you think?
2: This idea, in fact, is today in Abu Dhabi, in Emirates, in the Gulf, on the way for interesting lot of people. 2 years ago, Dubai hosted one of the COP climate, 2024. Just after, in a few hours, we had the equivalent of 2 years of rain in Dubai. And we had in mind these images, these pictures of the tremendous flood. Dubai, after that, has launched a new program, the 20 Main Street in Dubai, in particular, a big investment, the Blue Line Metro, for offering this proximity in the place in order for having more activities and different of the big modern corporate single uses. I was surprised by the tremendous interest in the Emirates for this concept, but this is a great challenge because these cities, unfortunately, are designed in a car-centric way. And we need to switch from the car-centric way for offering this livable proximity, but this is not the case today.
1: Carlos Moreno there. Now, one of the speakers from the first day of the event who was taking part in an old-fashioned debate on this concept was the co-founder and CEO of Arkat Urban Planning and Design, Fatma Al-Kayat. Arkat is the first region-born urban design and planning consultancy. And in our conversation, Fatma explains some of the local context that concepts such as the 15-minute city might just miss.
3: So some positive examples. I mean, look, at the end of the day, we work at master plans at many different scales, right? From street vitalization all the way down to city master plan. But again, the policies or the strategies that we look at from the get-go is a climate. So understanding how we can extend the outdoor thermal comfort throughout the year. So it's not a matter of just plopping a commercially driven project to raise real estate value, but it's ensuring that we implement strategies that would be resilient in the long run. And by doing so is by, again, extending those amount of time that you can actually spend outdoors. B is also getting the community involved, because what makes the UAE as well quite interesting is that it's home to 200 different nationalities. So how do you take that into consideration and create a sense of belonging? For the longest time, participatory planning here has been quite a taboo, because also it wasn't fair for us to take on the participatory planning approaches that has been delivered in the West and apply it here. We're also dealing with different cultures and different backgrounds. So we had to also understand what kind of methods would work best to get the community's input to ensure that we're also delivering spaces where we create that sense of belonging. So I think those are the two main elements. And like when we talk about climate, it's really about incorporating passive design techniques. So if we were to start from scratch, so a brownfield land, the first thing we look at is building orientation to achieve maximum shade. And when you achieve maximum shade, then you can couple it with greenery, landscape, water elements. That way you're bringing your outdoor temperature by 10 to 15 degrees. And then, of course, accessibility. So having proximity to amenities, so being able to access what you need within a short time of distance, but also studying that accessibility. So how do you get there? And that's also part of what we're going to be talking about today in terms of the 15-minute city.
1: Let's jump in there, because you're going to be on this debate about the 15-minute city. You're on the opposing team, as it were, saying, is that because you see it again as an import that isn't quite right for here?
3: Exactly. It's definitely an import. And as Arkat, as what we do in our consultancy, we need to challenge global planning trends that come in here. So do we import it? Do we adopt it? Do we drop parts of it? But when it comes to the 15-minute city, honestly, like, it's measured against a metric, which is how close an amenity is. So if I put in Google Maps now and I see that a supermarket is 7 minutes away, how am I going to get there? Am I going to pop into a car? Because the whole point about proximity is also to reduce car dependency. But we need to start assessing the journey. So proximity, I would say, is more of an input rather than an output. And what becomes more important is accessibility alongside other policies as well. So ensuring that we have the right housing policies in place to, you know, foster mixed income communities as well, because there's also that debate that 15-minute cities could also conjure wealthy neighborhoods and segregation, right? Because then when you deliver complete neighborhoods, that raises your real estate land value and makes these spaces even more desirable. So also the question of how do you challenge that and what kind of policies do you put in place? So that's why I would go way beyond the proximity metric. It doesn't work here. We are in a city. It's a completely different typology than Paris, than London, which are more compact, which is more there. It's much easier to kind of assess against a proximity metric. But here, we need to start thinking beyond that, because it's all about the journey. How are you going to get to your nearby amenity? I mean, I'm sure you've experienced the UAE. You know that it's not that walkable. So it's understanding what other modes of transport can we offer, and how do we ensure that it's also comfortable in our climate?
1: That was Fatma Al-Kayat. Now, arguing in favour of the 15-minute city was the Italian architect and professor Carlo Ratti. Carlo has been looking into how new technology can help bring the 15-minute city and other concepts to life. And he told me how he feels about the journey that urbanism is on today.
4: I need to tell you, I'm also a little bit nervous. I'm not too nervous about what's happening in the city itself, but what's happening digitally more generally. Think about all the data that's being collected from our smartphones. Think about how the data is being used. Think about also some of the risks that AI can pose about how we analyze the data. To be honest, in all of this, the city is still quite an innocent space. In the city, the data you're using is usually aggregated data, is about flows, about traffic, is about, you know, something that I'm less concerned about. But yes, in general, I think we should all be attentive. But you know what? I think the important thing is that we all pay attention to what's happening. We all look at the new technology, including AI, everybody's talking about today. And then together, we decide how we want to use it. Together, we think about guardrails. You know, by using something, we can then see what's the best way we can get something good out of it.
5: And tell me, there's oddly a feeling in many cities that technology is beginning to turn against us in a way. But you've always found the positive uses for it. How do we get past this point where you see open revolt in many cities now against the arrival, for example, of data centers?
4: And to be honest, I think many of the fights are fights that, you know, I think both you or I would be for. You know, we agree with what people are fighting for. Sometimes, you know, there's not that transparency. The planning process is not what it should be. I think, you know, what I like to think about is that urban systems evolve in a way that's similar to natural evolution. And so you try, you see issues, you see what works, what doesn't work, you get feedback. So feedback loop is vital in natural evolution. It's very similar to what happens in building a city, what happens in architecture. That's what we actually put at the center of the Venice Biennale I curated, I directed last year. And then the feedback loop is then what can help us to steer in the direction we want. And the solution and what people might want, you know, might be different in the UK, in the US, here in the UAE. So somehow, you know, you might also think about different ecosystems developing in different parts of the world.
5: You're going to be on a panel later on talking about the 15-minute city. You're speaking in favour of it. I know there's kind of an old school debate. There's for and against. I know that one of the concerns against these ideas is that some people in the region are beginning to think, we keep importing ideas from around the world. It's about time that we started sending our ideas out. You know, we already know how to live in great heat. In the past, we managed to have enough water and sustain ourselves in these arid conditions. Shouldn't we be now exporting our ideas? What do you think about that notion? Is it time for this region to stop bringing so many ideas in?
4: Well, look, I think a good idea is a good idea wherever it has been developed. So it doesn't really matter if this originated in Paris, like the 15-minute city, or here. Now, what we'll be discussing today, and again, yes, I think it's going to be a fun format. I haven't done it for a long time. It's almost like high school debate, you know, two people pro and two people against. But what I will bring is actually, we've been using digital and data in order to better understand the 15-minute city and to see to which extent some cities already work as 15-minute districts, some cities don't, you know, what are the difficulties, what is the consequence in terms of integration and segregation? So I think that's what we'll discuss today, and that's an example of how data can be a force for good, for better understanding the city and see how we can modify. But going back to your point, so I think a good idea is a good idea wherever it is developed. At the same time, I think what's starting to happen here is that, yes, many ideas here, for instance, coping with heat, extreme heat. You know, Europe is preparing for summers of 50 degrees Celsius. And there's a lot that this part of the world can teach other regions about this and about many other things. And, you know, if this region does it, then you got the opportunity to also create a very unique architecture. For too long, you know, we've been taking the same skyscrapers in New York, in Toronto, in Singapore, in Dubai, in Abu Dhabi, you know, and copy the same kind of typology. I think there's a great opportunity to create a new vernacular, which is anchored in culture and climate here.
5: I'm always amazed the range of projects you're involved with, especially through your Sensible City Lab out of MIT. Just tell me what kinds of things are on your in tray at the moment. What kind of projects are you looking at?
4: You mentioned this, we were talking about the region, so we also have a small lab here. And something we're doing both at the lab and at CRA, at Carlo Ratti Associati, our design office, is really look a lot about how we can cool cities in a more sustainable way. Green is a big, important part of that. You know, in the latest project we did in Singapore, together with Big Capital Spring, you know, we use a lot of green in the middle as a public space, as a plaza above the city, overlooking Singapore and where people can be there, fresh air, encountering other people, meeting with nature. And so the same thing, for instance, here in Dubai with MIT, with Sensible City Lab and the Dubai Future Foundation, we are analyzing at very high resolution the thermal clouds in the city in order to really see how we can change the structure of the city in order to make it better, cooler, and more livable.
1: My thanks there to Carlo Ratti. Richard Florida is a leading urbanist and founder of the global advisory firm Creative Class Group. Since his 2002 book, The Rise of the Creative Class, Richard has been waxing lyrical about the idea that economic growth comes down to attracting the right type of talent. Monocle's editorial director, Tyler Brûlé, joined me in our pop-up studio to quiz Richard on how the concepts he outlined in his book about the creative class have evolved over the decades.
0: So we're here at the LiveX Forum, and we're listening to the opening remarks, all of us. And what do I hear? I hear part of that thesis replayed. And it's interesting. I wrote my wife a note. I said, I don't want credit for this. Like, I don't care if I get credit for this. But, like, holy shit. The stuff I was talking about 25 years ago when people were talking about capital flows and business investment and attract a headquarters, attract talent, harnessing the capability of everyone, make a place that's livable and that has a human quality. I'm like, wow, that message that I don't want to take credit for, but that message that I was part of got through. What's changed, of course, is the rise of digital technology. For all of human history before us, whether it was a farm or a small shop or a factory, we had to live and work in the same place. I think what happened with the rise of digital technology, and certainly accelerated by the pandemic, right, when we had this big natural experiment in working from home, is that we can work and live in different places. What's interesting to me is that that's given people more choice in where to live. You don't follow the job, you go, I want to live in a great place. I might be in a mountain, that might be near a beach, that might be in a crazy big city if I'm young. It's actually put more pressure than I ever anticipated on cities and communities to be better and more exciting and to leverage something real and to be connected to other places. So yeah, I think no one could have anticipated that, but I find what's so interesting about that, it hasn't eradicated place, it's actually made the quality of the place and distinctive quality of place more important in its ability to grow and thrive.
6: When you look at the global creative class, do you think that the gradients have maybe changed as well? So we think about the forces of creativity, what attracts people. You know, once upon a time, it was, am I in the most liberal place? Do I have, you know, all of the forces left of center propelling me forward? Do I have all of the government grants that I need, et cetera, et cetera? But on the other side, am I secure? You know, we heard a lot about this notion of security, et cetera. Have those measures changed in terms of what that flow looks like? Because we know there are challenges, barriers, et cetera, you know, where we're sitting in this part of the world. At the same time, there are lots of people, if you look at gay community, whatever, who function just fine here. They might not function the same way that they would focus or live in Asheville or if they were somewhere else. But I wonder if you have a take on that.
0: I think you're pointing to something quite profound. When I wrote Rise of the Creative Class, it was pretty clear that these creative people, artsy people, musicians, even software developers, were clustering in places that could be defined as open-minded or liberal. I still think there's a propensity for that among this group. I think if you went out and surveyed them, they would certainly be socially more progressive. But here's what I think happened. The world has become so fucked up honestly, that people are saying, I can't deal with this thing called the world. I can't deal with the rise of populism, of Donald Trump. And, you know, I spent part of the time in Canada. What's so ironic to me is I've never seen more Canadians moving to the United States than now. You would think just the opposite. I actually wrote a piece for the local paper about this. And when you talk to them, they don't like the politics of the United States. But they say, if I move to New York or Los Angeles or Miami, I'll use my words, I'm in a bubble. In New York, the people are great. In LA, the people are great. There's opportunity for me. And what they'll say is there's more opportunity for my kids. Now, I think what's happening is the world has become so crazy that people are discounting the national, discounting the global, and going, where can I go and build a life? The other thing that I didn't, and if you ask me one big revision, I thought taxes were kind of irrelevant. That's not the case anymore. And I think it's partly because it's not just for wealthy people. Incomes have risen. So if you're paying 15% more on $20K, it doesn't sound like much. But as everything has gone up in price, you're paying 15% on a six-figure salary or two six-figure salaries. It matters more. So what people, I think, are trying to do is find a place that delivers a high quality of life with a bubble, an economic and social bubble around them, but also that they don't have to pay a lot of taxes. That has made this calculation very different. So what we hear in the States is, you know, I kind of like blue cities and red states. You hear this a lot from people, and they're not trying to make much of it. But like, I'd rather save 15 or 20% of my income, live in my bubble. The other thing that's important, I do think it matters at your life stage. I still think for young people out of college, they love big cities like New York or London. And I think that makes sense. There's a lot of economic opportunity. But if you're looking for a social life and potential partners, whether you're gay or straight, like, there's a lot of really interesting people. I think things change when you have a family. And as soon as you have a family, then people are going, where can I have a life that's interesting, that I'm optimizing on the kind of economic stuff I want, that kind of environment I want, and I'm not paying through the nose for taxes. So yeah, I think it's changed.
1: Thanks there to Richard Florida. Finally on the program today, we're going to hear from Adrian Lahoud. Adrian is a professor of architecture and urban design and project director for the Royal College of Art's work with the Riyadh University of Arts. He was on a panel about the importance of supporting culture in a city. So when he visited our booth, I asked him to explain some of the best ways to ensure that culture can thrive.
7: So I think a lot of the lessons that I've learned teaching at a place like the Royal College of Art, I mentioned today, you know, you have like 2,000 odd students, all of them trying to do something that no one's ever done before, which is kind of exhilarating and exhausting in equal measure. Makes you pay a lot of attention to how talent is nurtured, you know, how creativity flourishes, what kind of conditions are required for it to grow, you know, and to mature. And one of the things that we realize, and is in a way part of the culture of the institution, is that, you know, it's a postgraduate institution, and our job as teachers is to guide and cultivate and create, you know, a kind of an intensity of discussion and inspiration. But that ultimately, like anything that is alive, it needs to take on its own life. And I think culture is very similar. I think, you know, in the region, there's been a specific phase of development, right, which we've seen, which has been really important. And there have been astonishing accomplishments. You know, they've managed to attract really prestigious institutions. They've commissioned some of the most iconic buildings in the world in the last decades. And so all of those big city-making set pieces are kind of in place. And I think for me, it's more a question of what's next. And so given all of that, you know, huge investment in the upper echelons of like cultural activity, how do we start to think about the rest of the cultural ecosystem? You know, the what next question is really to do with grassroots, do-it-yourself cultures, you know, at a neighborhood scale or at a local scale, and how they might be encouraged to flourish, how they might be supported in terms of all the infrastructural requirements, in terms of space and resources that are important. And how to flesh out, in a way, that kind of cultural ecosystem and create pathways for people to mature so, you know, the talent can grow, so they can get opportunities, so that they're supported and thrive. It can err on the side of overregulation sometimes, but I also feel like that was part of the phase that's brought us to where we are now. And I can see that already there's lots and lots of conversations around and a kind of acknowledgement about, well, what comes next? My proposal today is, you know, the thing that comes next is neighborhoods.
5: Neighborhoods, but also the RCA as a brand. So you're in Saudi now, you have a campus there. Tell me, what has it been like taking this slightly rock and roll, rough around the edges, sometimes crazy, as you said, madly diverse institution and planting it somewhere else and thinking what it means when you move it? What's that been like?
7: The partnership with the Riyadh University of the Arts is that we're helping them to design a series of new degrees, bachelor's in the visual arts, a master's program in architecture, a master's program in urban design, and a bachelor's in design. And we're doing really everything to help set up the ecosystem. It's a really ambitious flagship project, but we're not setting up a campus there. Yeah, so in a way, we're on the ground, but we're doing all of the, you know, we're drawing on all of the institutional experience of the RCA. We're co-designing all the curriculum, helping on everything from, you know, how to lay out a workshop to, you know, working out what software they need to procure. But at a certain point, it becomes the Riyadh University of the Arts curriculum and their culture. And so we're drawing on our culture to co-develop something with them, but with the idea that they'll become a fully fledged institution on their own.
5: So I can say, when you come to something like architecture, they have a way of a knowledge of architecture here that far surpasses much of what we know in the West.
7: Yeah.
5: And so how do you advise on designing something like that?
7: That's a really good point. So obviously there's just so much, there's a level of investment and intensity here around architecture and design that's kind of unparalleled. But I think one thing that I would say about architecture and design education in the region is that it's very technically oriented. So it's organized around professional competencies and it drives industry. And that's been really successful. One of the things that hasn't really done as well as it should or could is focus on design experimentation to train, you know, not just also that, you know, incredible architects that have come out of that system, but it hasn't reliably produced the people that are now, like, you know, winning major competitions and leading large design practices that have an international reach. And part of the reason for that is that, you know, a lot of the people that have come out of education in Europe, North America, and Britain have from the very beginning gone through like a much more rowdy, experimental design culture. And I think what our partners in the Riyadh University of the Arts have recognized is that there's a real opportunity here within the market, within the region, to introduce design programs that bring some of that creative spirit that the RCA is really well known for and train the next generation of people who are going to lead the offices that win major competitions in the region.
5: Are you finding equal numbers of women and men coming forward to be on these courses? Because especially in Saudi, the change within a decade has been so extraordinary. Yeah, when we've been there, it's like you're amazed at the pace of change, the social change. Are the courses attracting both genders?
7: Yeah, so the courses that we're working on are still being developed. So they haven't launched yet, so they'll start in September next year. But it's an integrated campus with respect to gender. And so far, from what I can tell, there's a pretty equal distribution of gender in terms of enrollment on those other courses I mentioned. Can I share a really beautiful story? So, you know, we kind of forget about how rapidly Saudi Arabia has changed. Obviously, they launched the new music programs just recently. They had their first intake of students. The president gave this beautiful commencement speech. What never occurred to me is that, you know, I heard a story that, you know, during the auditions, you had a whole bunch of people applying and auditioning to enter into these programs that have never been taught music before because you weren't allowed to go out and study music and you weren't allowed to perform it publicly. So effectively, you have these people in their 30s and 40s who taught themselves to play by ear in their bedrooms in private, suddenly having the opportunity to, like, get music instruction and from teachers at Guildhall. I mean, it's really profoundly a transformative moment. And this is why, for me, it makes my hair stand on and tell that story, but it's a really exciting thing to be a part of.
5: My thanks there to Professor Adrian Lahoud. Well, that's all for this week's episode of The Urbanist. We'll have more from LiveX on next week's show, including a conversation with the former mayors of Paris, Melbourne, and Bogota. And you can follow us for new editions of the show every week. And you can subscribe to Monocle Magazine for reports on all things design, architecture, and urbanism too. 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This episode of The Urbanist was produced and edited by David Stevens, here with me in Abu Dhabi. I'm Andrew Tuck. Goodbye, and thank you for listening, City Lovers.
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2: Hello there, it's Emma Nelson here. Coming up, we have the briefing, but first, the music from Brazil. This is Bala Desejo.

0: You are listening to Monocle Radio in association with Chanel Watches. The silhouette of the J12 watch sets itself apart with its clean, precise lines. Yet once worn, it is its softness that stands out. Polished with diamond powder, the highly resistant ceramic that adorns it entirely feels as smooth as silk against the skin. A sensory appeal, painstakingly perfected for over a quarter of a century, that reveals the watchmaking excellence of Chanel. An invincible softness that becomes one with whomever wears it. Chanel Watches, official timekeeper of Monocle Radio.
1: 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That's the time on Monocle Radio, brought to you by Chanel Watches. The briefing starts now.

0: Hello and welcome to The Briefing, broadcasting live from Studio One here at Midori House in London. I'm Chris Chermak. Coming up on today's program, Ukraine's capital Kyiv has faced some of the most sustained bombing from Russia since its full-scale invasion began. We'll speak with the editor of the Kyiv Independent, who is in London this week. After that, that fateful announcement that Swiss Air could no longer continue flying 25 years ago today. Monocle's editorial director Tyler Brulé joins us to talk about the anniversary and what emerged from the aftermath. We'll also talk about China and why it's looking to make AI less human. And finally, Grace Charlton is in Paris for Fashion Week. Grace, what have you seen?
1: I've seen a standing ovation at Chloe, and I'm exploring the south of the city to go to Issey Miyake.
0: All that right here on The Briefing with me, Chris Chermak. A very happy Friday to all of our listeners around the world. The Kyiv Independent was formed soon before the full-scale invasion of Ukraine began, and over the past few years, its reporters have been one of the main channels of English-language news from Ukrainians to the outside world. This week, the team is in London, hosting a live event outside of Ukraine for the first time later tonight. The Kyiv Independent's editor-in-chief Olga Rudenko stopped by Midori House before that event. We began by discussing how the recent escalation in the war has impacted life back in Kyiv.
2: It's not necessarily obvious to people outside of Ukraine just how much things changed recently. And when I say recently, I think the most important time frame here is the past 4 to 6 weeks. And what has been happening is just Russia went into sort of a total war state where they compensate for the lack of battlefield success with just trying to make the life of civilians in a few key cities impossible. And you may hear that and think, okay, they were kind of doing that before, right? Because you remember there were everybody has seen photos of apartment buildings being bombed and before and so on. But now this is relentless. This is on a completely new scale. Lately, the attacks have been going on all the time. And when I say all the time, I mean that, you know, we have this joke because we, you know, you have to deal with these things with humor often. The joke goes something like that before, sometimes there would be an attack on Kyiv, and now sometimes there isn't an attack on Kyiv. So we went from frequent but limited attacks to a state where more often there is something flying above Kyiv than there is not. And those attacks use a mix of drones and missiles, and they literally take up, you know, they can take up like 20 hours within one day. And that means that almost never there's a time when you're in Kyiv. For the over 2 million people who live there, there's almost never a time when they are not at risk of being killed.
0: Olga, you're talking there about the situation in Kyiv. It is prompting some people to leave. What does that look like for you from outside now that you're in London? Tell us about why you're here. You're obviously going to be going back to Kyiv yourself, but what brings you to London?
2: I'm in London with the part of our team at the Kyiv Independent for an event that is very important for us. And we carved time from our work in Kyiv to come here and do it. It is a live storytelling night. It is a night where we journalists go on stage and do something that is pretty uncommon for us, which is we tell stories in a way that is so different from what we do usually. There's no screen between you and the audience. There is no paper. It's just you standing in front of the audience and telling a story. And the stories that we're going to be telling to the audience in London are stories of what it's like to live through the war. It's personal and it's work. It's a mix of two. And they range from what it's like to report on the front line to what it's like to find love in Ukraine during the war and get married. And it's a very powerful show that we put together, if you can call it a show. We're doing it, of course, to raise money for our work in Ukraine. All the proceeds from tickets are going to fund our reporting in Ukraine. But we will also, I don't know if I can say it publicly now, but we will also have a special fundraiser within the event for a different Ukrainian newsroom who is struggling now. We want to use this platform to help them out a bit also. And especially so with the winter coming, it's strange when you come outside of Ukraine, you kind of you dive into this normal life, and you understand you don't feel like unprivileged when you're in Ukraine, because you're at home and you love this place even with everything happening around you. But when you go outside and you remember that we used to have our life used to be normal as well. And I feel it especially strongly in this season, in like fall and winter, because winters have become a terrible, terrible time in Ukraine, because Russia is bombarding the energy infrastructure and making sure that we have no electricity, no heating, and winters are completely terrible and miserable. And yet, you know, you come to a place like London and you see people, I don't know, getting into all this like autumn vibes, pumpkin spice lattes, and preparing, you know, for Christmas season and so on. It's such a that's like one of the most contrasting things for me. Like, I saw something on social media the other day. Somebody was writing about the good season is coming, and there was like a collage of photos with like Christmas lights and snow and the coziness of it all, which is so appealing. And that's the moment when you kind of feel the contrast with like what this season means for us in Ukraine.
0: Just finally then, Olga, I mean, with you here in London, this is a new format that you're trying, as you mentioned. What's next? Would you like to take this show further on the road?
2: Oh, that's such a good question, because when we had our first rehearsal of it back in Kyiv, we were in our office and we just did a table read, like they do for movies. You know, everybody just read their stories and I heard them all together for the first time. And when we wrapped up, I said, guys, we can't do it for one night in London. This is too good. This material is too good. We need to, let's try to do a Netflix special or something, which is like, of course, an exaggeration, because I don't think personal stories about the hardships of war is exactly Netflix material. But there is, honestly, this is just too powerful to be limited to that one night. And we will be thinking about where to take it further, because it just needs to live on. It needs to, you know, it's unfortunate that we can't go on a full, you know, roadshow, because somebody, you know, needs to be back home and actually working. But yeah, we will be thinking about where to take it further.
0: Olga Rudenko, editor-in-chief of the Kyiv Independent, thank you very much for joining us. For anyone in London, their live event is tonight, and we'll have more of my interview with Olga in an upcoming edition of Monocle Meets. Now here's Angelica Jobson with the day's other news headlines.
3: Thanks, Chris. Russian President Vladimir Putin has told his military leaders to no longer comply with the rules of war, leading to a sharp rise in strikes on civilian targets in Ukraine. This, according to intelligence intercepted by Kyiv. The US has warned France and Germany to release their emergency diesel reserves in a bid to ease surging fuel prices or face a potential US diesel export ban. The move comes as President Trump looks to lower prices ahead of next month's midterm elections. And Dubai's luxury dining scene is gearing up for the new season, with Paris Society's Neneve Emirates Towers reopening yesterday. It returns alongside Aretha, Le Piaf, Shea Wham and Gohan Emirates Towers, bringing a mix of dining, nightlife and live entertainment back to the city. Those are the day's headlines. Back to you, Chris.
0: Thanks very much, Angelica. 25 years ago today saw the sudden grounding of Swissair after 71 years in operation, because it quite literally could no longer pay for fuel for its planes. The announcement shocked a Swiss nation that, more than most, had come to expect its companies and citizens to be sound stewards of their finances and capable of running things efficiently. Out of the ashes of Swiss Air emerged eventually a new airline, and though the brand Switzerland had certainly taken a hit with the debacle, the new airline would once again confidently be called Swiss. That name and logo was the brainchild of Monocle's editorial director, Tyler Brulé, also the founder of Wink Creative. And Tyler joins us now down the line from our studio in Zurich. Good afternoon, Tyler.
4: Good afternoon, Chris.
0: So recap for us, first of all, if you could, what happened to Swissair?
4: So I should probably also just state the reason why I'm in Zurich. This is really, it's the starting point for much of the Monocle story, much of the story when you said Wink Creative. And for our listeners, Wink Creative is another part of our business, another part of our holding company, which is our design and branding agency. And if we go back to this day 25 years ago, you had Swissair, which was often elevated alongside other luxury brands, hotel groups, automotive, or certainly fashion brands. It was seen as really one of the luxury brands in aviation at a time, Chris, also before we saw the boom of so many charter companies. Of course, you know, this was a world that wasn't so VistaJet, it wasn't so NetJets at that time. Private aviation, of course, existed. But captains of industry, celebrities, heads of state, they would fly around the world. And oftentimes, if you were head of state and you didn't have your own government jet, there's a very good chance that you'd be flying from your African nation or your Middle East nation and flying through Zurich or Geneva to get to New York or to get to Washington or wherever else you had to go in the world. So Swissair was this incredibly respected brand, very, very well run, up to a point. And the airline made a number of missteps in its later years, and that was, you know, partly brand dilution, overexpansion, this idea of taking minority stakes in other airlines across Europe. They didn't have any control over them, but they were trying to, of course, co-opt them with the power of the Swissair brand, and that eventually led to, of course, coffers that were empty when it came to Swiss francs.
0: Tyler, you described there your memories of Swissair, this icon for Switzerland and for the sort of luxury aviation market. How much of a hit was it then kind of to Switzerland's psyche? What do you remember of that time when Swissair did suddenly collapse?
4: Well, this is the interesting thing, Chris, because it was the collapse of a national carrier, but it was so important to people all over the world. There was, of course, a reputation for security and safety, but also just onboard service, innovation as well. In the years, of course, running up to the collapse of the airline, there was the high profile crash of the aircraft that was flying from JFK to Geneva, Swiss MD-11, which crossed off the coast of Nova Scotia. So there was a dent, and that was also quite unthinkable. So there was this period of time, of course, as we approached the grounding of the airline, it was this sort of sense of real just disbelief. And of course, you know, if you were Swiss, like, how could this possibly happen? Much soul searching, embarrassment, anger in the nation as well. It wasn't just as straightforward, like, oh my goodness, we've lost our national carrier. This is a nation at that point of 8 million people. And this, you know, we often talk about flag carriers, but for a small nation, Switzerland was just, you know, out of proportion in terms of what it meant as an icon for the country.
0: Well, pick up the story then from there, Tyler. After Swissair ceased operations, how did you become involved? Tell us that story of your involvement and that the involvement of your brand, Wink Creative, our still existing brand, Wink Creative.
4: Well, it's a very personal story as well, because I grew up with Swissair. My father was working for the Olympic Committee. We were living in Montreal, and I can remember that Swissair was the airline that flew him back and forth when he had to go to Lausanne, when he had to make his way to Innsbruck, and this all in the run-up to the 1976 Olympics in Montreal. So this was the airline that transported my parents back and forth as well. And I can remember going to Dorval Airport and meeting that aircraft, with my uncle or whoever else was looking after me. So it really sort of played a role in my life, even, again, not Swiss. And it was really part of my childhood. So I felt very Yeah, I guess I felt sad. I felt sad when the grounding occurred, and was very passionate to see that this airline and that Switzerland should have another powerful carrier again. And you know, of course, we believe in quality and we believe in good branding. And I wrote a note to the caretaker CEO just in the weeks after, Chris, and explained to Mr. Dose, you know, listen, could stop the infighting. Just get focused on getting an airline and an airline that everyone could respect back in the air. And I wouldn't say he was dismissive. I think he was a bit like, I've got other things to do than maybe worrying about the design of our airline at this time. But why did you come to Basel? And the airline was, in that interim period, was being run out of Basel because they were using Crossair as the entity to keep the Swiss Air aircraft in the skies. And that lunch, and I also wrote an op-ed piece for the Sonntagszeitung, the Sunday edition of the Tagesanzeiger, really sort of spelling out why and what Switzerland needed. And of course, that led to, it was a wide open pitch then months later. And eventually we were shortlisted from 12 agencies to 8 to 4 to 2 to 1. And when it was announced, it was such big news. And this was, of course, many months later. And let's say the official 25th anniversary for Swiss International Airlines will be coming up in the new year. So there was this interim period where, of course, there was this caretaker airline flying around. But it was amazing to win that. And I think, of course, yes, we have talented designers, but there was a lot of just passion in wanting to of course, get a new confident carrier back in the skies.
0: Definitely a lot of passion. We can hear that in how you're speaking about it, Tyler. And not only passion, but I guess the word really to sum up your approach was confidence. Confidence in the Swiss brand, even if Swiss Air had gone down. I think it sounds like your pitch to them was really, you should still remain confident in brand Switzerland. Don't, stop the kind of navel gazing within Switzerland. The brand outside of Switzerland is still strong. Was that kind of your pitch to them?
4: It was part of it. And I think also people were maybe remembering a Swiss Air, which was maybe a carrier from a decade earlier. And when you look back at the wonderful graphic design, all of the incredible, the Plakatkunst, the poster art that defined walls all over the world, travel agencies, the TV campaigns, that was a Swiss Air that was not the one that was grounded. That Swiss Air was a bit diluted. It was not as tight from a design point of view as it used to be. So yeah, part of our pitch was also, let's tidy this up. Let's get back to the roots of good Swiss typography. Let's get back to the roots of having a good grid to work off of. And let's actually bring, I believe we talked about Swissness then, and Swissness really became a term as part of our pitch. And that was, I believe, yeah, what helped seal the deal. And I think also trying to really not just, focus on the big brands in terms of who we could work with, but also trying to get smaller suppliers involved. And again, whether it's the tray that was in front of you, making sure that all of these products were as Swiss as possible. And again, a lot of that had been quite diluted by the time the Swiss Air was grounded.
0: Just finally, Tyler, just to kind of bring this forward, what's so interesting is you, of course, worked on the branding, as you're talking about, of Swiss. In the ensuing years, we've seen these national carriers, well, taken over. Lufthansa has taken over Swiss. It's created this kind of family of national carriers under its brand. Was that kind of consolidation of Europe's airline market, even of those national carriers, essential?
4: Yeah, and I think that's probably the failed actions or the failed plan of the original Swiss Air, where they were, of course, trying to consolidate, but they didn't have control of whether it was a French airline or carriers elsewhere in Europe. They were just, minority players hoping that they had the power of the brand. And of course, a lot of people said to us afterwards, isn't it sad that your Swiss baby has now been taken over by Lufthansa? And even today, Chris, you can look in the newspapers all over Switzerland, many op-ed pieces, people saying this was a silly move. The country should have held on to the national airline. But look at, they tried. And you had all of Switzerland incorporated and of course, governments at a cantonal and at a federal level, all trying to make it happen. It just didn't work. In a modern world, and we know that this is about connectivity, it is about scale, it is about also the economies of scale, you have to be part of a bigger partnership. And of course, one of the stories that we're following right now, which is, of course, this is Lufthansa versus Air France KLM, will be another flag carrier, TAP Air Portugal. What's going to happen there? We've just seen bids resubmitted right now by both of those groups. And listen, it's nice to think it and be sovereign and be on your own, but also very, very difficult in a European context. So this will be another story that we'll be following and see if TAP indeed becomes a little bit more French or a little bit more German.
0: Absolutely. TAP Air Portugal, another story we will be following on Monocle Radio. Tyler Brulé, Monocle's editorial director and founder of Wink Creative, joining us from Zurich. Thank you very much. This is The Briefing on Monocle Radio. You're back with The Briefing. The time here in London is 12:21. We head to China next, because while much of the world has been debating this week whether or not artificial intelligence needs to be regulated, the reality is that China, as a centralized government, actually has a number of rules already in place. That's partly out of fear that its citizens are becoming over-reliant on AI and even seeing them as overly human. Well, joining me now is Harry Farmer, senior researcher at the Ada Lovelace Institute, where he explores the political economy of data, AI, and other emerging digital technologies. Harry, thanks so much for coming on the show. Perhaps you could first of all just give us an overview of how prevalent AI is in Chinese society right now.
5: Yeah, of course. So the Chinese government have, for quite a few years now, put forward policies to encourage the adoption and the proliferation of AI systems throughout the Chinese economy and also throughout Chinese society. And I think if you look at societal attitudes in China, it's far rarer to see some of the AI skepticism that characterizes a lot of the debate in some other parts of the world. I would say that the regulations that we've seen around AI companions are to some extent a reflection of the Chinese government seeing some of the ways that the Chinese population have embraced AI as potentially now becoming problematic. So I think the regulations, which fall short of a full ban on AI companion apps, but instead place some pretty hefty limitations on the kind of things that these apps are able to do and the sorts of people who are able to use them, reflect partially a worry that widespread and long-term use of these things is not a particularly worthwhile or healthy thing for Chinese citizens to be doing, because these apps had become very popular. And also, I think, broader worries about the effect on Chinese society.
0: Well, when you talk about those companion apps, let's hear from Liang Jie, who is a sociologist at UCL, focuses also on digital technologies and Southeast Asian popular culture. He explained to us a little about how companion apps in China differ from their US counterparts.
6: Yeah, so there's a very interesting observation or fact between the America AI companion apps and the Chinese AI companion apps. So now it is a fact that the Chinese AI companion apps have more women users. It takes up over 60% across all the Chinese AI companion apps. Yes, now China has issued 2-child policy and then 3-child policy after the 2010, but neither of the policies really work, because young women who are experiencing a lot of pressures in their work, in their families, and in the very gender society, they are less and less willing to entering into the marriage, forming a family and having babies. So they tend to refer to the non-human partners and direct their concerns, anxieties to them. So that can also explain why in China, more women wish to orient to the AI companion apps.
0: Liang Ge, a sociologist at UCL there. Harry Farmer, you are still listening to that clip as well. What's interesting is talking about the impact that this has, these companion apps, on even something like China's birth rate, which is, of course, a key concern for China's government. But can you put the genie back in the bottle here? How difficult will it be for China to reverse this trend?
5: Yeah, it's a really good question. Just to say, in terms of what's actually happened, so a lot of these regulations were initially billed as a ban on AI companion apps. The reality is a bit more complicated than that. So there are restrictions now on the kinds of things that AI companion apps can do when they're marketed towards adults. So they can no longer engage in behavior which would be considered emotional manipulation or behavior which might be trying to inculcate dependency on the part of users. There's also attempts to remind users that they are interacting with AI systems rather than actual humans. So you'll occasionally get the systems reminding the users of that. Also things like usage time reminders. And in response to these regulations, we've seen some of the biggest companies that provide AI companions in China, so companies like ByteDance, like Alibaba and Tencent, deciding to shut their products down and remove them from the Chinese market rather than to attempt to comply with those new regulations. And what we've seen since then, because this came out in July, is a wave of grief amongst many of the people in China who are using these systems long term and who had developed very close, intimate relationships with them. So it looks like these regulations have resulted in quite a big shock to a lot of the population in China. I think it's still very early days to see what the long-term effects of this, but it has kind of violently pulled people away from these AI-human relationships, which have become quite a big part of a lot of people's lives.
0: Harry Farmer, senior researcher at the Ada Lovelace Institute, thank you very much for joining us. You're listening to The Briefing on Monocle Radio. Well, finally on today's show, we do head to Paris, where Monocle's fashion editor Grace Charlton has been covering Paris Fashion Week for us. Grace, it is the end of week one, but things are by no means slowing down. Where do we find you today?
1: I'm currently in the south of Paris near the Dojo de Paris, which is a big sort of karate judo hall, where Issey Miyake is staging their show. So that will be exciting, although I was sort of complaining with other people that it takes about 40 minutes to get down here.
0: Okay, so they're hiding in the south of Paris. Tell us about the show. What sort of sets Issey Miyake apart?
1: I think they are really interesting in the way that they've got a cult following. Like, the Issey Miyake fan is head-to-toe Issey Miyake. They also operate really differently to other brands that show in Paris, in the sense that they don't pay influencers to come to their shows. They don't have celebrities sitting front row. It is, if you are into the brand, you can ask and request a ticket, but they don't really, yeah, they've got their own thing going on, which is quite refreshing.
0: So they not only don't pay influencers, but they also put their show outside of the rest. So it's like you have to be in the know.
1: Yeah, exactly. Got to be in the club.
0: Well, tell us what else you've been up to, Grace, before you get to Issey Miyake and that show starting. I understand there was Chloe yesterday. A lot happening from that?
1: Yeah, Chloe was a really interesting show. Speaking of another brand with a bit of a cult following, like, the Chloe girl is very distinctive looking. She's got long hair. She's a bit hippie-ish. She wears, like, prairie dresses. But the rumor is, Chris, and you might already know this, but the rumor is that the creative director, Chimena Kamali, is going to leave Chloe and go to Saint Laurent, where Anthony Vaccarello is rumored to be leaving. So she got a standing ovation at the end of the show yesterday, the Chloe show. So it seems like everyone kind of knows that that is about to happen, but it hasn't been confirmed yet.
0: It hasn't been confirmed. I mean, when these kinds of rumors come about, Grace, are they generally right? Is this something that just kind of spreads through the fashion world?
1: Yeah, it's. I think this industry is not very good at keeping secrets. Let's just put it like that.
0: It's kind of intentional, though, surely, maybe even from Saint Laurent, no?
1: Yeah, definitely building up the hype. Also, Anthony Vaccarella's final, I mean, rumored to be final show was pretty spectacular. It was all these gold looks. You know, he's been at the brand for 10 years. I was wondering if he sort of positioned himself with King Midas in that collection, you know, sort of the Midas touch and every turning the company into this like golden label.
0: So, well, tell us more about the kind of reception that he got.
1: Yeah, he also got a lot of standing ovations. People were apparently crying on the front row. I mean, that is the power of fashion, Chris. I'm sure I don't have to explain it too much to you, you know.
0: Well, you would never have to explain that to me, Grace. The power of fashion. I mean, you are sort of my dresser as well these days. Tell us about some other shows that you've been to. I understand Carvin debut as well.
1: Yeah, Carvin's got a new creative director, Kai Nasselrath, who showed yesterday. Although I have my suspicions on this one is that he didn't have that much time to prepare for it. And it felt very much like an atelier show, still like quite safe, a lot of house codes, like cute little 60s silk dresses. But I think that one will be worth watching in the future as he sort of builds his vision. He's quite young. Carvin is an interesting brand. It's where Louise Trotter used to work before she went to Bottega Veneta. So I think there's potential there, but it hasn't quite, had the time to blossom.
0: Grace, just step back for us for a moment, if you could. You've now been at Milan and now in Paris as well as you end, kind of reach the end of week one of Paris. I mean, what are the differences? How is Paris shaping up to you compared to Milan?
1: Milan feels like a sort of gentle start. You know, it's sort of very Italian, very within its own world, super craft focused. Milan is sort of manageable. Paris is a marathon. It's 10 days. It's not 1 week. It's 10 days. It's all these different brands from all over the world come to Paris. On the runway, you've got brands like Issey Miyake, for example, coming from Japan. But it's also in the showrooms where brands from Australia, Denmark, the US will come and meet buyers. So this is really the big league. And to be honest, I've lost count of what day it is today. I just sort of wake up every day and it's still Fashion Week.
0: Well, before you lose count completely and a sense of where you are, Grace, just tell us what might be coming up. Whatever day it is over the next few days, what else are you looking forward to?
1: I'm obviously looking forward to Chanel. It's always very exciting to see what Mathieu Blazy has done. He's just completely reinvigorated the brand. It's pretty incredible. People are calling it Blazy Mania, Blazy Mania, with a French accent. The shoes are flying off the shelves, the bags as well. So I think that is definitely one to watch. I'm also really excited for Gabriella Hearst tomorrow. So I think that'll be nice. Yeah.
0: Lots of things.
1: Sorry,
0: to keep
1: Gabriella Hearst is not tomorrow. Wait, sorry, Gabriella Hearst is Monday. What day is it today?
0: Well, there we go. We've just confused you right there. Friday is today, so Monday is Gabriella Hearst. Okay. We'll get you back if you still know what day it is next week. Is that worth it?
1: I don't know if I'm ever going to make it back, Chris. I feel like I'm just on an odyssey forever now.
0: Grace Charlton, Monocle's fashion editor on the odyssey that is the Fashion Weeks in Europe. Thank you for joining us. That's all the time we have for this edition of The Briefing. It was produced by Angelica Jobson. Our researcher was Cecilia Blotto, and our studio manager was Elliot Greenfield. The Briefing is back on Monday at the same time. We'll be bringing you coverage of the Brazilian election results, among other things. I'm Chris Chermak. Have a great weekend, everyone, and thanks for listening.

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2: Many thanks to the team behind the briefing. I'm Georgina Godwin, and we're having some great music for the rest of the hour. We'll begin with Yamaha from Dijon.

After.

0: A Monocle Radio throwback there from Hatsumi Shibata, Show Me the Way. 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

0: You're listening to Monocle Radio in association with Chanel Watches. The strength of the Calibre 12.1 manufacture movement lies in its uncompromising robustness. Yet it is the infinite smoothness with which it delivers the seconds that guarantees the J12's flawless chronometric precision. Visible behind is a perfectly circular oscillating weight and 191 meticulously assembled components, reflecting the prowess of the Calibre 12.1. The embodiment of Chanel's watchmaking excellence with understated strength. Chanel Watches, official timekeeper of Monocle Radio.
1: It's 2100 in Tokyo, 1400 in Zagreb, 1300 here in London and 8am in New York. That's the time on Monocle Radio, brought to you by Chanel Watches. From Studio One at Midori House in London, I'm Georgina Godwin here on Monocle Radio. Coming up this hour, it's The Entrepreneurs, and then after that, The Bulletin with UBS. Plus a closer look at some of the day's top stories and great music from around the world too. That's all still to come. Now though, the headlines.
2: Thanks, Georgina. Vladimir Putin has told his military leaders to no longer comply with the rules of war, leading to a sharp rise in strikes on civilian targets in Ukraine. This according to intelligence intercepted by Kyiv. The United States has warned France and Germany to release their emergency diesel reserves in a bid to ease surging fuel prices or face a potential U.S. diesel export ban. The move comes as President Trump looks to lower prices ahead of next month's midterm elections. Around 400 schools across France are expected to remain closed today as student protests over teacher shortages and deteriorating school buildings spread nationwide. The demonstrations have turned violent in some areas, with the government accusing politicians on the hard left of helping to initiate the movement. And Dubai's luxury dining scene is gearing up for the new season, with Paris Society's Ninive Emirates Towers reopening yesterday. It returns alongside Aretha, Le Piaf, Shewam and Goan Emirates Towers, bringing a mix of dining, nightlife and live entertainment back to the city. Those are the day's headlines. Back to you, Georgina.

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1: 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And they aren't stopping there.
2: We will continue to open our restaurants in neighborhoods where we are embraced. 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
3: With Mandarin Oriental, our service tree anchor in the heart already of people from the Philippines, we embrace this local heritage. But at the same time, we also bring up front this legendary service that we have.
1: This is The Entrepreneurs with me, Tom Edwards. You're listening to The Entrepreneurs. We do have something a little special for you this week. We're on the road. Where are we headed? Well, I'm delighted to say I'm joined on the line now from Bangkok by the one and only James Chambers. Hello, James. How are you?
4: Hi, Tom. I'm very well. Thank you.
1: Now, tell me, we're on the road. We heard the teaser at the top of the show. We're off to Manila. Tell me, how come you rocked up in Manila? What was on the agenda, James?
4: Well, as you know, Tom, I've got a very wide beat over here in Asia. And actually, the Philippines is one of those countries that's on the top of my list or towards the top of my list. And I've been trying to go there more and more over the last few years. And the Moment Group is a F&B chain that I've been, you know, watching for almost a decade now. I first met them back in 2017 when I was doing a story on Manila. Back then, they were kind of an up-and-coming company with about 10 restaurants. And I wanted to go check in to see how they're doing now in 2026. And I sat down with them at their headquarters in Makati, and this is what they had to say.
2: Manila is very small, so we have a lot of mutual friends. And so we were hanging out a lot already. I've been an entrepreneur since I graduated from college. And our very first business actually was in retail with my partner, John, who's our third partner here at Moment. And one day, the commercial developers were like, you know what? We have this new development that we're putting up, and you could put your retail shops in it, but I know you guys love food so much, so you could also make it a restaurant if you wanted. And John was like, let's do that. And I said, why would we want to go from non-perishable to perishable goods? But 2012 was an amazing time in the Philippines where the dining scene was nascent, but it was really picking up. We loved food so much, we wanted to just give it a shot for fun. But we were so busy, we knew that we couldn't handle it purely ourselves. And Eliza and I were such good friends already. And her background is really hospitality. She had restaurants when she was younger. Her first job was in the Four Seasons in New York. So we asked her if she could be our managing partner in this new venture. And she said no. And she said no every month for 6 months. But one day, dusk in the summer, we had a couple of martinis. After one bottle of Grey Goose, she finally said, enough. I will do it, but I will only do one restaurant, and that's the deal. So we shook hands that we would only create one restaurant together. And it's been 15 years this year, and that's the only promise we've ever broken to one another.
4: Was the first restaurant Manam?
2: No, the first restaurant does not exist anymore. Okay. It was a barbecue restaurant called Q. And in its place today is actually our Japanese restaurant. So our third restaurant was actually Manam, which came 6 months later from our first restaurant because we were just so excited.
4: And that's the restaurant that you guys, I guess, are known for today, right? That's your most famous brand. It's Filipino comfort food. For our listeners who perhaps haven't tried it or haven't been to the Philippines, can you just give them a little bit of a flavor of the menu at Manam?
2: Manam is really a menu of Filipino dishes created by Filipinos who live in the Philippines. You know, it is inspired by the way we grew up eating Filipino in our household, so a lot of the dishes are inspirations or even recipes from our family. One of the most beloved dishes there is a sour soup made with short rib and watermelon called sinigang, and that's really a tribute to Eliza's mom's recipe. And so it has a lot of these dishes. And I think one great thing about Manam is that the menu is divided into dishes that are classics and dishes where we take some poetic license with them. I think what's nice about that is if you're craving something nostalgic and familiar, you can choose from the classic section. And if you're in the mood to experiment and to just discover something, you can choose from the twist section. I think that's what makes people come back to it a lot. Like, there's just so many occasions by which you can use the restaurant and the brand.
4: Talking about coming back to the restaurant, do you guys still eat at Manam? And Eliza, when you go, what do you order?
5: Oh, definitely. I eat Manam at least maybe once a week because it's comfort food for me. Filipino is one of the things that I think you grow up with, Filipino food, and just gives you a big hug. So as Abba said, the sinigang I go for because that's what my mom created. The sisig, which is a classic Filipino dish of a pork jowl, and a lot of baby squid as well. There's like a lot of things to choose from. You don't just go for one dish or another. We have like 100 dishes in Manam. And I think it's a good awakening especially for foreign people to come, because we actually serve our dishes there, small, medium, large. So even if I'm alone eating in Manam, I can have 3-4 dishes just to sample that and to eat my craving.
4: Last year was a pretty big year in the Philippines for the food scene. I mean, the Michelin Guide released their first guide to the Philippines. Congratulations. The Manam in Ayala Triangle was included.
5: Yes, thank you.
4: What has the last 12 months been like for that restaurant and also for the food scene here in Manila?
2: I think that it's wonderful for our dining scene, you know, to finally get a spotlight on the country. Like, I can say, like, people sometimes say, oh, the Philippine cuisine has been on a slow boil for a decade, right? And I think that's true. And I think it's reaching a tipping point. And there's so much interest now in our flavors and discovering our different dishes. So having the Michelin Guide come in last year was like this wonderful exclamation point to that. You'll see online people wanting to tick off everything on the list. So when we were there during the ceremonies, Manam was one of the restaurants that cooked for the ceremonies. We were so fortunate to be alongside all these other amazing restaurants and chefs who had been flown in from other countries that are also Michelin recognized. And they were like, that's so amazing that there were so many restaurants that were put on the guide. And I think it's wonderful because Filipinos now are, not just Filipinos, but foreigners are more interested in going out and trying different restaurants in Manila at all different price points. And I think that's really good for the dining scene in general. For Manam, it's wonderful to be acknowledged by anyone, people that dine with us or different kinds of bodies. So to be recognized for a brand that we created to feed the Filipino on a weekly basis, a la carte, appropriately priced, I think is wonderful.
4: The Michelin Guide, bringing it here, it's a sizable investment. I mean, the government has to work with the Michelin Guide. There are other countries, particularly in Southeast Asia, perhaps looking at the example of Philippines or Thailand who have done that and wondering whether it's worth it. From your perspective as entrepreneurs, do you think that's money well spent?
2: Yes, I think the Philippines is a beautiful country to discover. It's just that we don't maybe get enough spotlights for the different aspects of it. And it's not just the dining scene. It's the art scene. It's the destinations. It's the beautiful beaches. It's the culture. There's so many things to discover. So I think any effort made to showcase that and communicate that to adventurous eaters and travelers around the world, I think is wonderful for the country.
4: What's missing? Because you guys have incredible hospitality, right? You're extremely warm and welcoming. You have these incredible beaches. You have this cuisine. The art here is amazing to anyone who's lucky enough to come here to the art fair every year. Why aren't you suffering from over tourism? Why aren't you guys complaining about there being too many people here? What's missing? Why aren't more people coming?
5: I think definitely the infrastructure. If you compare our infrastructure with our neighbors in Southeast Asia, we have the least ways to get here. I mean, we have 7,100 islands, right? And to get to those islands, those beautiful islands, you still have to cross Manila. Unlike when you try to go to Bali, there are straight flights to Bali. We have no flights, international flights, going to our wonderful islands of Boracay, Palawan, and Siargao. So I think that kind of infrastructure of where people can get around is really what's lacking today. And hopefully the government will get there someday.
4: Well, I mean, one of the best things they seem to have done is obviously step out the way and privatize the airports. I mean, when I arrived, there's noticeable changes. Is that experience that you have as people who live here, is it easier to transit through the airport these days?
5: Oh, definitely. Definitely. Now it's like, I feel like we're in Hong Kong or in Singapore, that you get out of your plane in 10, 20 minutes. If you don't have to wait for your luggage, you're out the door. Even getting out of the Philippines now is actually even easier. So we're getting there, not at the pace that we all want to be, but we're getting there.
4: Anything you would like on your wish list for the government to do next? What more could they be doing?
6: A lot more.
5: Yeah.
4: Any ideas that you'd like to suggest?
5: I mean, definitely we need better transportation. We need better public transportation, for example, to get from one place to the other, right? We need that. We need a better airport in terms of this airport can probably last us, I would say, maybe 5-10 more years. But at a certain point in time, we really need to move somewhere else. Case in point, for example, the flights now that are going to our well-known beach destinations are moved to another city in Clark, which is an hour and a half away, or even 3 hours or even 4 hours when the traffic is there. So the tourism for those places are down. And there's really no solution to this day as to how to now have better transport for people who are coming from Manila. I mean, imagine if you landed from Bangkok, now you have to take another 2 hour, 3 hour car ride to go to your next flight just to take it to another island. Unlike before, you just hop 10 minutes, you're there on the next plane, right? So these are the solutions that they really need to find. So maybe a better place or better transportation to and from those two airports.
4: Last time I met with you guys was 2017, almost 10 years ago. And back then, Rodrigo Duterte was in power. It was the height of the war on drugs. Since then, we've had COVID, who knows how many floods. But here we are, 2026. I just want to get, first of all, a kind of a mood check for the kind of business community in Manila. You know, you're entrepreneurs, you're plugged into the scene here. When you talk to other entrepreneurs, how do you feel right now about business in Manila in 2026?
2: I think it's no secret that there are so many improvements that can happen in the country on all levels. But if you take a look at Manila today, you'll see that it's bustling and vibrant and growing. And that's despite all of the handicaps that we have. And I think that if there was just more concerted effort at all levels to really focus on nation building, I can only imagine how far we can go. I think that the private sector does a lot in this country to push things forward. I think a lot of our GDP is really local consumption, right? And we're so fortunate with that. I think it's the 100 million people also in this country, and happy people at that. We just need better infrastructure. And when I mean infrastructure, I don't just mean physical infrastructure. I mean the scaffolding of a nation. What I'm trying to say is a very young country. And I think the youth is very aware now, very self-aware. Everyone's plugged in. And hopefully that awareness will instigate real progress and really allow the government to really put discipline in action and focus on giving us a nation that this country deserves.
4: And Eliza, how has the business grown in that time? We spoke in 2017. I can't remember how many restaurants and bars you had at that time, but I mean, you promised to open only one. I mean, how many do you have in 2026? And I know you've also expanded overseas. I mean, can you give us an update on where things stand right now?
5: Okay, so today we have around 85 doors. I think when we spoke in 2017, we probably had 10.
4: I think so, yeah.
5: Yes, we probably had 10 or 12. Today we have 85 doors. Actually, during COVID, we stopped expanding. It's actually when things opened up is when we really started opening more and more. Business has been very good for us. We have around 5,300 people now. So that translates to, I always, you know, talk about it, that That means we are taking care of around, let's say, any 20 to 25,000 people because they have their own families, right? Which makes us feel that we're also contributing in that way to the economy and to the country. But in terms of business-wise everywhere else, I think food has been pretty good. Despite what COVID happened, everybody got together and really helped the community. Mm. And food is everybody's. We don't eat for nutrition. We really, it makes us all happy. And I think it's a continuing saga in that sense, right? And that's why it's nice that now we're 80 stores strong. We have 5 stores now in Cebu that we opened last year. We opened one in Singapore called Hyop, which also got recognized by the Michelin Guide. So we're pretty happy and future is bright.
4: Other entrepreneurs always like us to find out from fellow entrepreneurs how you fund the expansion, the growth. So going from 10 or maybe a dozen in 2017 to 85 now, I mean, that's quite an incredible growth. How have you managed that?
2: Yeah, so of course, in the beginning, we would fund it through lines and loans. And, you know, we're very fortunate that we've been in business since we were like very young, for out of university. So we're able to build good relationships with the finance industry, the banking industry. And then, you know, it's like a rolling stone gathers more moss, right? So right now we're able to internally generate what we need for expansion, you know, and that puts us in a really good position. And I think one thing is that we don't scale for scale's sake. I always say that, yes, we have 85 doors and one little door in Singapore. But I think for every door that we've opened, we've turned down 2 doors. I don't believe today that success is measured anymore in footprint. I believe it's measured in productivity per square foot, if you'd like to call it that. And that's always how we've chosen to grow. What spurs our growth is really that our same shop trajectory is increasing year on year. We're trying to build Moment to be an institution that outlasts us, the brands before us. We want it to serve generations of Filipinos, not just this current one. And that means you have to be actually very concerted in how you grow and how you expand and how you scale. And I think when you do it that way, you're able to also, your success keeps up with the growth rate that you want.
4: So, final question on the future, what's next? You've grown, I guess, in the last 10 years by a multiple of 8. If you were to continue that over the next 10 years, you'd be up to 600, I think, if my maths holds up. but in all seriousness, the next few years, what have you got in the cards? You mentioned earlier that you're opening a new office. I mean, what else is coming up for the Moment Group?
2: I really like to think that our vision is that we can really become like a long horizon, like cultural institution for the country. It's a very young country. And today we just happen to express ourselves through hospitality. And I think food is really one of the great mediums for us, right? So we will continue to open our restaurants in neighborhoods where we are embraced, open our doors to that. We're highly creative. We create everything that we do in-house. So it's very hard to stop creating. We haven't created since the pandemic, actually. So next year will be a year of a lot of creations, entering new categories, new cuisines. And I think our real big vision also now is to help bring Filipino flavors outside of our shores, not just to Filipinos who are hankering for the flavors of home because they live so far away, but also to all kinds of adventurous eaters around the world that want to discover a new cuisine. And you know, we've got a taste for it in Singapore. We're so proud to say that Filipinos come and bring foreigners to eat at our little restaurant there. But today, 8 out of 10 tables are foreigners. And that's really lovely because, I mean, it's a new cuisine, right? And so that excites us. And we hope to be able to play a part in that, in like bringing Filipino flavors to the world. So there's a lot going on. And I guess that's why we need that second building. But we're excited about it. And it still inspires us. And for as long as that is the case, we will continue to create.
4: And Eliza, building on what Abhijit said about Filipino cuisine being this something that's been talked about for years, a bit of a slow boil. I've heard it off and on.
5: 10 years ago,
4: it's just ready to become the next trend, but it never quite makes it. But does it feel like it is it's still bubbling up? And any evidence you've seen? I mean, there's Filipino restaurants popping up in London, and I mean, it's a bit stronger, I guess, in America. But what have you seen? Are you confident that this time it's going to happen?
5: I think it's been happening. You have Kasama in Chicago, who they just won their first star, and you have second star. They have lines outside the door. In London as well, there are a few restaurants opening. And we were just in New York a couple of months ago, and there were a few Filipino restaurants that were also coming up. I think it's happening slowly but surely. And I mean, Michelin being here as well, it was a good thing. And really, people talking about it is one thing, but really, as Abba was saying, people eating it is a different thing. And it's nice to see how, I guess, the world is so small now that you can see a lot of people are curious with our cuisine and really trying to get some of them in their own plates. And even, you know, I mean, you have Filipino food in the opens now, so it's getting there. It's getting there.
2: I think also the interesting thing about Filipino cuisine really is that there is no canonical Bible for how to cook our dishes. We're an archipelago of 7,107 islands, so everybody has their own way of cooking that adobo or that sinigang. And I think that's what makes it so special, but also makes it hard. It's harder to be legible because of that, right? I think it's beautiful that around the world, Filipinos are creating their own Filipino restaurants with their own points of views of how they were raised, where they were raised. And I think that's really wonderful and beautiful. And then you come to the Philippines and you eat in a place like Manam, for instance, which is created by us, where people who live and continue to live and were raised, born and bred in the Philippines. So I think it's about making sure that people can understand all the different facets of the cuisine in a way that makes it legible to them. And then that can help people start to crave those flavors, right? And I think that's the next jump, that's the next hurdle, right? And we'd love to be a part of that one.
1: That was Abba Napa and Eliza Antonino, co-founders of The Moment Group. And you can find out more by heading to momentgroup.ph. You're listening to The Entrepreneurs. Still with me on the line from Bangkok is James Chambers. And James, how does that the success of this group fit into the bigger scene? Such a dynamic economy, of course, in Manila, but more widely, you know, nationwide, incredible expansion opportunity across the piece. How does this fit into the kind of bigger picture? I don't know, the sort of current status. What's the direction of travel?
4: Well, the Philippines is, I think, one of the most, I guess, overlooked and underappreciated places in this part of the world. I mean, in Southeast Asia. If I were to ask you any question about somewhere like maybe Thailand or Singapore or Hong Kong, you'd probably have an answer. But when it comes to the Philippines, if I was to ask you to name another successful startup or company to come out of that country, I'm not sure if I should put you on the spot, but you'd probably struggle. So, you know, for the Moment Group, they are using food as an avenue to try and kind of educate people and spread a bit of awareness and Filipino soft power outside of the country. So the fact that they've managed to build their company up to something with, you know, 85 outlets and expand to Singapore is going to be very helpful in, you know, attracting attention to the country as a whole.
1: Well, yeah, and to that point about expansion and a focus on the country as a whole. That wasn't all you did, was it, in Manila, James? I think people who know Monocle know there's no resting on laurels. We're always busy, our reporters, when they venture out into the field. Another interesting hospitality take from a business, an institution, even greater scale, working with some different kind of considerations. But let's enjoy a little of this. Who else did you meet whilst you were there?
4: So while I was there, as you said, Tom, we don't just go and see the people we're interviewing for the magazine, the radio. We go and try and find news stories and see what else is going on. So I was, you know, running around town as much as you can when you have the traffic that Manila does. And one of the people I went to call on was the GM of the new Mandarin Oriental, Mr. Frank Droyan, who's a Frenchman, and he's landed in the Philippines from Macau.
1: James, that sounds like a great tale, the Frenchman in Manila via Macau. What kind of things were you kicking around?
4: Well, I mean, one of the things I was thinking as I drove from the airport into the city, I mean, I should say that's one of the big things that has changed in Manila is the airport. It's much smoother these days. But I was riding into town, into my hotel, one of the things that caught my eye was the Dusitani, which is a Thai hotel chain. And it just made me think that the Philippines doesn't really have its own global hotel brand. And that's perhaps something that business people and entrepreneurs in the country should be looking at. But, you know, I was there to go and speak to, you know, the GM of the Mandarin Oriental, which is reopening at the end of this year after being away for 12 years. It's a very hotly anticipated opening because there hasn't been anything of the like for a long time. And they're hoping that it will bring a bit more tourist traffic back to the country because, boy, do they need it. If you look at the numbers, Hong Kong has had about 36 million visitors this year. And the Philippines as a country of 117 million people, has only had four. So their tourism industry is very small by comparison. And they're hoping that having a big name like this open a brand new hotel smack bang in the middle of one of the nicest parts of town is really going to start bringing international tourists and investors back to the capital to see what else is going on.
1: Well, yeah, let's have a little listen to the conversation.
3: I wasn't expecting, you know, so much cheering because it was such a place where people have memories. Everyone I speak to, I have a chat, and then they say, Frank, can I tell you something? I have this and this memory into the hotel. And they have a personal connection. If this is because they had their wedding, if they fallen in love, they did a business meeting, it really depends for different people. And so I think that's very special for people. I think it's also special for many people which have worked with us in the past because they're knocking at our door and saying, I want to join, I want to come back.
4: So what are your first impressions of life in the Philippines? You've been here over half a year now. You know, it's not your first time in Asia, though. You've got plenty of experience working in hotels here. What's it like living here?
3: I think it's very fortunate because I live in Makati and I work in Makati. And the chance to see also outside of Makati, I went to Cebu, I went to Palawan. I could see what the nature is all about. So I had the glimpse of the diversity, and I think it would take me a long time to discover everything because there are 7,000 islands. I think first impression, because that was your question, it's very easy to navigate because everybody speaks English and the hospitality has a lot of potential to make a name internationally. That's what we're trying to do with Mandarin Oriental, our service culture, our reputation, and also the fact that we anchor in the heart already of people which are from the Philippines. We really want to make sure that we also speak out that it's a great place for service and hospitality.
4: We just did a tour of the hotel under construction with the hard hats on. What are the things you would highlight for our listeners? What are the things you're excited about, the elements of the hotel that you think your guests will be particularly interested in?
3: I think it's the sense of place. So the feeling that you are part of something which is about the Philippines, that you come and travel, and it's not a cookie cutter, it's a Mandarin Oriental. And as we do so well with Mandarin Oriental, we embrace this local heritage. But at the same time, we also bring up front this legendary service that we have with our group all around the world. It's about the Asian grace, and it's about the handcrafting, and all the chefs. You spoke to me about the laundry and the uniforms. Obviously, you know, the person which is behind the scene and doing this, and they're no legend. They know how to make all this happening for a guest stay is critical.
4: The hotel isn't going to open yet for a few more months. What type of guests are you expecting to receive at your hotel, and who are you targeting?
3: So historically, there is a large part of corporate business which comes to the Philippines, and they will naturally come to the hotel for better service, or better product. But I hope that we are able to reach out to guests around the world to show them the quality of service that the Filipinos can showcase to the rest of the world. So people which are well-traveled, multi-generational, people which are coming for a reason of traveling. So you see a lot of people which some of them, they know the Philippines already. We cater to them, but I hope that we can also reach out to the people which other first timers into the Philippines and fall in love with the Philippines.
4: One of the special parts of the hotel is you have a helipad on top of the building. You mentioned that if guests were that way inclined, they could fly from your hotel to one of the islands. So I just want to get a recommendation, a tip for our listeners. If you were fortunate enough to be choppering from the Mandarin Oriental in Makati to one of the islands in the Philippines, which one would you suggest and why?
3: Yeah, I'm sure I still have time to discover more from the Philippines. But what has really impressed me the most was Palawan and the beaches that are immaculate, and the fact that you can go from one beach to another one with a little boat and you feel that you're completely alone. And I think that's very special. Yeah, the fact that you can come to here to Makati, spend some time, discover a busy city and connecting with art, culture, and afterwards connecting with more nature, I think it's very special.
1: That was the GM of the new Mandarin Oriental Makati Manila chatting to James Chambers earlier. And you can find out more about the forthcoming opening by heading to mandarinoriental.com/Manila. And that's all for this episode of The Entrepreneurs. We'll be back at the same time next week. The program's edited by Jack Dewars and produced by Christy O'Grady. 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
0: Many thanks to Tom. He'll be back a little bit later for the bulletin with UBS. We'll take a break.
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0: That's Regard from Kosovo and Ride It. 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

0: You're listening to Monocle Radio in association with Chanel Watches. 7 times stronger than steel, the J12 ceramic is unmatched in its resistance to abrasions over time. Yet its greatest strength lies in its softness. Polished with diamond powder, it feels as smooth as silk against the skin. Combined with the Calibre 12.1 manufacturer movement, the exceptional material embodies all the expertise and cutting-edge technology of Chanel watchmaking. An invincible softness that becomes one with whomever wears it. Chanel Watches, official timekeeper of Monocle Radio.
1: It's 20:00 in Jakarta, 17:00 in Dubai, 14:00 here in London, and 9:00 in Toronto. That's the time on Monocle Radio, brought to you by Chanel Watches. From Studio One at Midori House in London, I'm Georgina Godwin. Now, still to come, we'll have the latest investment news on the Bulletin with UBS, and Monocle on Fashion will also be here. And of course, lots of great music too. Now though, it's time for the headlines.
2: Thanks, Georgina. Vladimir Putin has told his military leaders to no longer comply with the rules of war, leading to a sharp rise in strikes on civilian targets in Ukraine. This according to intelligence intercepted by Kyiv. The United States has warned France and Germany to release their emergency diesel reserves in a bid to ease surging fuel prices or face a potential U.S. diesel export ban. The move comes as President Trump looks to lower prices ahead of next month's midterm elections. Around 400 schools across France are expected to remain closed today as student protests over teacher shortages and deteriorating school buildings spread nationwide. The demonstrations have turned violent in some areas, with the government accusing politicians on the hard left of helping to initiate the movement. And Dubai's luxury dining scene is gearing up for the new season, with Paris Society's Ninive Emirates Towers reopening yesterday. It returns alongside Aretha, Le Piaf, Shewam and Gohan Emirates Towers, bringing a mix of dining, nightlife and live entertainment back to the city. Those are the day's headlines. Back to you, Georgina.

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1: Hello and welcome to The Bulletin with UBS on Monocle Radio. Each week, the sharpest minds and freshest thinkers in finance take you beyond the numbers and hype, right to the heart of the big issues of the day. This week, we're once again exploring the UBS Global Real Estate Bubble Index. As you'll likely recall from previous iterations, the 2026 edition of the GREBI features deep insights into current global and regional real estate trends. For the study, UBS analysed residential property prices in 23 major cities around the world, with both Lisbon and Seoul joining the city sample for the first time this year. The 2026 index finds that Zurich has the highest bubble risk, followed by Tokyo, and that prime markets diverge from broader housing markets amid growing affordability pressures. But what actually constitutes a bubble, and what could or should just be considered a normal boom? Well, to discuss all that and more of the year's findings, we're once again fortunate to be joined by two of the people behind it. Matthias Holzhey, real estate economist and analyst in UBS Global Wealth Management and the lead author. And Maciej Skoczek, real estate analyst at UBS Global Wealth Management, CIO, and another author of the study. Maciej, welcome. So many great insights in this year's edition. But perhaps before we get into that, let's get a reminder about the origin story of the GREBI. Going back a dozen years now, Matthias, as the lead author, I'll start with you. Tell us how the GREBI got started and what the objectives were at the beginning.
2: Well, if we look at 12 years back from now, I mean, it was always the challenge to quantify the risk of a bubble. Or, I mean, in many of those markets, it was not clear how to assess the market situation in the right way. Some people were framing it as a bubble risk. Some people were framing it typically then as just a normal housing market boom driven by low interest rate. And if our study, we just tried to put that into perspective and try to quantify the risk, let's say, of a price bubble, even though it's sometimes a bit a sensationalist comparison, obviously. And in the very simplest way, the study is just a reminder of where cities' housing market stands in a long-term historical perspective.
1: Absolutely. Let's dive in a bit more detail then. Maybe we start in Zurich. It's one of Monocle's home cities, of course. And it's interesting. This is a sort of a particularly irrational housing market, if you like. Tops the bubble risk ranking, indeed. The strongest growth of any city over the last 20 years. Let's unpack this. Gentlemen, you know, is this a bubble then waiting to correct? Is it a structural story? What's the Zurich picture?
2: Well, I mean, Zurich is, as you said, it's a great city and has a lot of success in terms of if you look at population growth, if you look at employment growth, and then you have the low interest rates. So you can argue that the high price are to some degree a result of this let's say strong fundamentals. But then, I mean, over time, prices went ahead and start to outperform rents. They start to grow much faster than income. And so, yeah, the question is, where do we go from here? And I think, especially in Zurich, what's important is that high prices are not necessarily irrational. It's not a broad housing market speculation going on. But people often forget that even this especially exceptionally good periods, they eventually come to an end. And then, yeah, the question is, what will happen when that happens?
1: Well, yeah, maybe talk to us a bit about some of these other factors, because there are these structural factors, right? There's land supply in Switzerland, we know that. There's this perception and, well, a sort of proven proof point of a safe haven for capital. And I guess one of the more recent factors is the talent influx. Actually, we're seeing lots more tech talent come in. We see in lots of markets around the world, don't we, where that can have a further influence on pricing. So would it be fair to say that actually the high prices in Zurich as a market are actually justified?
3: In the study, we looked at five indicators, but there is one that's exceptionally very strong in Zurich. This is price to rent. So how strong prices decoupled from rents. And we see this ratio in Zurich being exceptionally high with 46. So actually, you need to rent out your flat 46 years in order to get your price back. And this is only possible, this high price to rent ratio, when the interest rates are really low. So we have this exceptionally high prices that are in part justified by low interest rates. But on the other hand, I mean, as soon as interest rates start increasing, then we might see these levels are not sustainable anymore.
2: I mean, this is a gross yield of roughly 2.3%, gross yield of 2.3% if you do a buy-to-let investment, just to put this into perspective. Now imagine that just a 1% rise in interest rates from 0.5 to 1.5 on the long-term side. Already at that point, it becomes very difficult to finance something like that. Okay, and I mean, even though everything looks fine for Zurich, I mean, it's just too much.
4: And I mean, maybe just to put it into a broader perspective, in the perspective of the global real estate bubble index, what we do in the study is we calculate the risk of a bubble, but with the index, we cannot assess when or even if the correction will happen. So I believe that's important to keep in mind that Zurich now tops the index with the highest bubble risk doesn't mean that, you know, in a month or two, the prices will be 20% lower. That's not the case. It's not what we forecast.
2: In Zurich, everything is priced for endless summer. But as usual, sometimes the winter will be coming and then worse weather, and then suddenly we'll see how sustainable the pricing is.
1: Well, let's talk about interest rates a little bit. You both mentioned it there. Now, we've had this sort of higher for longer rate regime. And it's interesting how it's reshaping cities and these trends very differently in different markets. And again, to look at the report, lots of North American cities, German cities, maybe cooling or falling. Others are up, some in double digits. Seoul, I think, Lisbon, Madrid was maybe another. Can I ask you, gentlemen, why is a similar or in some cases the same rate environment producing these outcomes which are quite divergent?
2: Well, I mean, overall, bubble risk has been stable. There's been no inflation-adjusted price growth. Okay, so that's the big picture. So housing market are stagnating, let's say, put it like this. Okay, and if you build an average across all the cities, then financial affordability is close to the lows reached in 2023, and maybe will even get worse in the next quarters. So basically, what holds is that just if you look at the financial affordability, I mean, the annual costs of ownership, you know, for a newly purchased home, exceed easily 40% or even 60% of a highly skilled worker's gross income. So basically, that just weakens demand or makes it impossible for many households to purchase property. And that's why we are not in a bubbly environment anymore.
4: You mentioned also the point about different price growth rates among the cities, you know, with similar economic environment. So in general, we could split our cities into three groups when it comes to price growth. So we will have like very strong cities. You mentioned Lisbon, Madrid, but we also have Zurich, Tokyo, Hong Kong. These are cities that currently benefit from strong immigration, from global capital flows, from some kind of safe haven demand, and that supports prices. Then we'll have a second group. You could call them the AI winners, like with Seoul, the strongest market among all markets that we analyze in the city. And also the parts of San Francisco are really strong as well. And then you have a third group. These are cities facing slower economic growth, maybe heavier regulation. This is like Toronto, Vancouver, Frankfurt, Munich. These cities are rather at the bottom of the price growth or even with price declines. Toronto, Vancouver, minus 10% compared to last year. And those cities, they are really weaker. Yeah, because the outlook for economy, for inflation is completely different. And those positive factors do not overweigh.
1: You mentioned Lisbon. Can I just ask about Lisbon? Because I thought it was quite interesting. And maybe, I don't know if you'd agree, there's a sort of a bit of a cautionary tale here. The rise of Lisbon, there were these very deliberate policies, weren't there, about, you mentioned it, attracting foreign capital, attracting foreign residents indeed. And yet now we're seeing, if not a total reversal, certainly a rollback on some of these. Immigration is more selective. I think population growth is negative now. And maybe that does mean that despite the most recent figures, the big boom is maybe losing a bit of steam. Does this show how policy changes can inflate, deflate a housing market, and indeed how they can do it quite quickly?
4: Yes, I mean, that's a very good example for this. Madrid is the second one. So we had, as you mentioned, those very loose policies regarding immigration, very attractive taxation environment, golden visas, etc., that supported this immigration flow. But we also need to remember that back then, like 10 years ago when those, or 15 years ago when those policies were introduced, the market was much cheaper. Portugal was also, or Spain, or these were countries after the debt crisis and with a difficult situation. So politics had to do something about it to kind of put economies to work. And now we see, okay, the markets were overheating. Politicians said, yes, that's enough. Now we want to stabilize it. And the price growth is, as you mentioned, slowing down in the first half of the year, 26. We saw already price stagnation. So a lot of those strong price growth goes back to 2025. Now we see slowing down. We see that local residents cannot afford any more housing in the city center. They move to suburbs, to more cheaper and affordable suburbs. So yeah, that's changing the market, and politics can really influence it.
2: The challenge is that those policy changes come often at the wrong time. I mean, especially when you roll them back, then you roll them back at the peak, but that's something you're, it's difficult to hit. And I mean, look at the Canadian cities, where they basically excluded foreign buyers from purchasing property by introducing all the stamp duties and an outright foreign buyer ban. And now there's huge problems because the whole market is basically they need rising prices to sustain their whole system. Okay, now suddenly they would love to have some Chinese buyers back into the market. But that's from a political perspective, not that easy to change these policies.
1: Maybe you can do some myth busting for us. People have often talked about housing, the housing market, as a hedge against inflation. And this, I mean, it was quite a sort of commonly held belief, wasn't it? Is this a myth worth busting? I gather the data tells you that actually it's not a very good defence against inflation in lots of the cities studied. Tell me a little bit about this one.
2: Well, it depends a bit on the time periods. What's your investment horizon or your time horizon is? I mean, if you look at the historical data, first of all, if you look at the last 40 years, okay, then basically all the housing markets in, say, all the OECD countries provided more or less inflation protection. Okay, there's no country which actually seen a house price decline since 1985, for example. Okay, this is maybe not a surprise, given that there's a period characterized by the Great Moderation, by lower real interest rates, and then by lots of monetary expansion. But still, okay, so that's over the long run, it looks fine. And this is also not a surprise, given that there's real assets and rents. In the end, rents will rise with the overall price level. But in the short run, things are different. I mean, if you get inflationary shock, then you also get higher nominal rates. And I mean, this just makes the present today, it makes today's financing expensive. It makes the future financing rather less expensive or cheaper, okay? Just because inflation deflates the value of debt, okay? But yeah, because it makes today so much more expensive, typically you get a lot of pressure on pricing. And so you get, in the short run, you have no inflation protection. And that's something that also holds for investment real estate, it holds for stock market, for real estate companies in stock market. It's basically always the same result. In the short run, over 1 to 5 years, I mean, there's not much going on in inflation protection. But in the long run, I mean, you can be quite confident that you will get your money back at some point.
4: We also had a look, a bit of backward testing, you could say, of our global bubble index of the cities. And in fact, cities with higher inflation rates have generally seen weaker real house price growth rates over the last 5 years, so this period with higher inflation rates, than the cities that where inflation remained more contained. So the difference is like 4 percentage points on average in inflation adjusted terms between those two groups of cities.
1: Just a quick final thought. And what I love about the Grebby is that you can compare and contrast all these different cities in so many different ways. One that I just wanted to quickly ask you both about, in terms of this comparative discussion, is maybe a perception of housing market weakness and how some headline numbers can actually look quite similar or the same even, but the causation can be wildly different. And I think the report picks out London, where I'm sat, and Frankfurt as an example of this, where the real price declines, I think, are broadly similar from a peak of 4 or 5 years ago, but the reasons are very different. That's quite interesting, isn't it?
4: Yes, I mean, in Germany, in Frankfurt, the the drop in prices, it was caused actually by higher interest rates, by the high inflation in 2022. So the mortgage rate increased very strongly. Before, the market was going really strong, was overheating, and Frankfurt is actually off the top on the index in 2020 or 2021. And in London, we had a different situation where the prices already started eroding in 2015 or 16. And there were like kind of different reasons, like political reasons, economic reasons already back then. It was not interest rates only. It was also the reason of taxation, of less attractive policies, the stamp duties, etc. So completely different reasons, as you mentioned.
1: Mathias Holzei and Mathias Skocek bringing us to the end of this edition of the programme on Monocle Radio. 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I'm Tom Edwards. 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

0: That was Miki Mutsubara. It's a Monocle Radio throwback, and the track was called Jazzy Night. We'll take a break.
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0: To Denmark now, this is Santino's Surfers with Underwater Disco.

Yeah, he's cute, but he's always late. He used to suns on my face. Big night last night. I wish I wasn't hungover. Fuck it. Maybe you won't notice. I swear he's just been away. I need a holiday. He's always talking about Barcelona. I could live there. Maybe we will. Wouldn't that be crazy?

he's really kind of hot. He's so passionate about everything. Am I that passionate? Did he just order a shot? I like it. This pub's always been a winner. Good date spot. Well picked by me. Oh, wait, it wasn't Barcelona. It was Paris. I fucking knew it was Paris. I do love Paris.

0: You are listening to Monocle Radio in association with Chanel Watches. The strength of the Calibre 12.1 manufacture movement lies in its uncompromising robustness. Yet it is the infinite smoothness with which it delivers the seconds that guarantees the J12's flawless chronometric precision. Visible behind is a perfectly circular oscillating weight and 191 meticulously assembled components reflecting the prowess of the Calibre 12.1, the embodiment of Chanel's watchmaking excellence with understated strength. Chanel Watches, official timekeeper of Monocle Radio.
1: It's 2300 in Tokyo, 1600 in Paris, 1500 here in London and 10 a.m. in Montreal. That's the time on Monocle Radio, brought to you by Chanel Watches. I'm Georgina Godwin, coming to you from Studio One at Midori House in London for a little under an hour longer. Now, let me tell you what's coming up. The latest edition of our new programme, Confect Conversations with Sophie Grove, is on the way. Later on, we'll hear the Foreign Desk Explainer and, of course, Monocle Daily, our in-house panel at our end-of-the-week Monocle Daily. All that, plus great music and a closer look at some of the day's top stories still to come. Now, though, the news.
2: Thanks, Georgina. Vladimir Putin has told his military leaders to no longer comply with the rules of war, leading to a sharp rise in strikes on civilian targets in Ukraine. This, according to intelligence intercepted by Kyiv. The United States has warned France and Germany to release their emergency diesel reserves in a bid to ease surging fuel prices or face a potential U.S. diesel export ban. The move comes as President Trump looks to lower prices ahead of next month's midterm elections. Around 400 schools across France are expected to remain closed today as student protests over teacher shortages and deteriorating school buildings spread nationwide. The demonstrations have turned violent in some areas, with the government accusing politicians on the hard left of helping to initiate the movement. And Dubai's luxury dining scene is gearing up for the new season, with Paris Society's Ninive Emirates Towers reopening yesterday. It returns alongside Aretha, Le Piaf, Chez Wam and Gohan Emirates Towers, bringing a mix of dining, nightlife and live entertainment back to the city. Those are the day's headlines. Back to you, Georgina.

0: problem is that to use too much of the devices to look at the photographs, because you don't have the time to rest. Your eye doesn't have the time to think. Your mind doesn't have the time to go somewhere else, because you need to travel with the mind also, not only. Paper gives you this possibility to hold in your hands and wait, and your dreams go somewhere else.
1: Welcome to Confect Conversations, a weekly show bringing the pages of Confect magazine to life. I'm Sophie Grove, Confect's editor.
2: And I'm Natalie Theodosi, fashion editor at large.
1: And joining us from our Paris studio on Rue Bachelot is Brooke Tice, Confect's associate editor. Bonjour, Brooke.
3: Bonjour, Sophie. How are you?
1: We're great. Well, ensconced in the studio here in London after a long, sort of flurry of travel. Yeah. But you're in the depths of Paris Fashion Week. How's it all going over there?
3: It's been great so far. A really good energy, a really good start. I spent the morning at the Dior Gallery, really exploring the archives of the Maison and all of its previous creative directors. Following the show yesterday, Jonathan Anderson's Spring Summer 2027, and it was really great to sort of contextualize the journey that he was taking the house on.
1: And we were sort of exploring the history of Prada in the new Prada Sphere. Well, it's a museum, really, in the Galleria in Milan. It was quite something to kind of go into those archives as well.
2: It's so interesting. I think that now these brands have their own museums and there's such rich archives to mine from, whether it was the room dedicated to skirts at Prada or Dior's Galleria, which I think has a roving, lots of different exhibitions. But I'm also very curious to hear from you, Brooke, having seen both the current show and the Galleria and put it all into context. What did you think of Jonathan Anderson's new collection? Do you feel like his language for Dior is really now being shaped and then people are on board with a new vision?
3: I mean, totally. I'm such a fan of experimenting and ideas, and I think that is really his strong suit. He seems to really understand that the most interesting way to honour a heritage house is not to sort of preserve it and keep it where it is, but to make its history sort of useful again and to take those old ideas and think, like, what can they become now? And you can really see echoes of Dior's sort of romanticism and the flowers, the femininity, the sort of sense of couture craftsmanship of his collection, but nothing is sort of a straightforward quotation of the archive. There's all these sort of familiar codes that are stretched and then softened and occasionally disrupted. And I just think that it's a way of acknowledging Dior's enormous visual legacy without really being weighed down by it. And for me, as a fan of the Maison especially, it's so exciting to see him try these things out, try different references.
1: It's interesting because some of the first collections were kind of throw everything at it, melange of so many influences, and so much of his eclecticism was there, but sometimes you struggled to see the vision. And then I think this show had such clarity, and it's so refreshing to kind of walk away, possibly, I mean, you would really be able to reflect on that, Brooke, but walk away knowing his vision for the house.
3: Yeah, I think so. I mean, his willingness and bravery, I think, in experimenting with fabrics and silhouettes and most of all ideas, I think that's really what the fashion world needs right now. I mean, there's been this whole overarching thirst, I think, this fashion month especially, for something a bit different and fun and uplifting. And I think that someone like Jonathan Anderson, who's not afraid to play, is sort of the perfect remedy.
1: Well, Paris is in full swing, as we've heard, but we were all in Milan last week. Spent some days together, Natalie, zipping around town.
2: We had such a good time, I think, and met some incredible women in between the shows. And I found that not almost as inspiring as some of the collections that we saw. I don't know about you.
1: It was great because we had the spectacle of going to shows, and we went to this incredible party for Prada. It was really a rave, I'd say.
2: It was a rave, and it was a very unusual for me to get out of bed at that time, but it was really fun to see it and to see a very different side of Prada, which is more about Raf Simons and his love of techno. And I kind of love that, you know, you could have the most sophisticated outfit and a show that's dedicated to 63 iterations of the skirt and Mrs. Prada's uniform, but at the same time, it speaks to a younger crowd that loves techno music and parties late at night. It's a very interesting mix, and very few houses can do it. We did both.
1: So we did both. And then we had we hosted a little event for Confect's new book, which was in Marchese, a very historic patisserie, which is also owned by Prada. So that was also very another side to the brand and to our expression of self, because it was just all these wonderful cakes and chunks of panettone. And then we had a set design by some really wonderful friends that was sort of sculptural eggs. Everything felt very Alice in Wonderland at that moment, I felt.
2: Definitely. And I think it was so interesting to see that everybody in Milan was so excited to talk about hosting in the midst of Fashion Week. I think sometimes even more excited to talk about hosting than the clothes themselves. But it's such a big part of the culture, and people open their apartments in Milan, they meet at restaurants, at places like Marchese in the morning. So I think it was a perfect place to start, hopefully, a long celebration of the Book of Hosting.
1: Well, I hope so. But really, one highlight for us was sitting down with the legendary fashion editor, Carla Cesani, in her cornucopia of an office at the Foundation, which is actually a little bit of out of town. It's a bit of a pilgrimage to get to this foundation that she's founded only a few years ago, and then into her office. How would you describe the room?
2: I mean, I was so overstimulated in the best way possible, and she did leave us waiting for a few minutes before the interview started, and I could not get my eyes off her walls, the art. And of course, as you would expect, she had the most incredible collection of photography, beautiful furniture. But what really got me was one of the walls that was filled with personal notes and photographs of her sister, her nephew, her daughter, her and Azzedine Alaia, that she then went on to speak to us about what a close relationship with they've always had, and how she's honoring his legacy. So I think it was an incredible moment, and it was really inspiring, because you could see that there's real human relationships, and a lot of things can feel superficial in fashion, but not when it comes to someone like Carla Cesani.
1: And it was such an amazing privilege in a weird way to look at the kind of chaotic beauty of her pinboard and the notes and the scraps and the kind of, you know, some of them are a bit yellowed and curled around the edges, but it made me feel I really need to keep everything now. And I am a bit of a hoarder, but then sometimes I just have these moments where I think, oh, that I can chuck that. And I could just feel the sense that actually, no, we're documenting our own lives, and she's almost, it's like a cloak. She's wrapping herself in these memories. The office felt so warm and reassuring as a place, because it had so much of this lovely layering around us and books piled up, of beautiful bits of furniture and art. So we sat down and really talked about her remarkable career.
2: Yeah, and I think there's so much to take away. She spoke to us about everything from her earlier days as an editor, first at Vogue Italia, then Elle, where she got fired, apparently. And then, of course, she founded Ten Corso Como, which is still one of the most important boutiques in Milan and in the world. And she used to support designers and young artists through that. But now she has her foundation. And it was amazing to hear her speak about her passion for supporting independent artists, the new Sozzani Award, and the great endeavor of being a young designer, staying independent, and finding something original to say. And I think the fact that she is still around and helping these people is so important for the industry.
0: Well, I started working fashion in 68, but it was immediately in a magazine, even it was a small magazine, so it was about images. So since, because before I was during also I was at university studying languages, but image was only for me through the paintings that I was seeing in the museum or in churches, because, you know, Italian churches are famous not only for religion, but almost mainly because of the works of art that the church was commissioning to the biggest artists of the time. So it was very a classic painting, you know, I grew up this way. And the photography arrived for me like a surprise because of the magazines. And I was going to Rome for the haute couture, to Paris, haute couture, Florence, ready to wear. Milan was not yet even the center of fashion until 72. So the first years to take pictures for the magazine, I had to have a photographer, right? So I started to look at the other magazines and see what they were, who were the photographer that I felt more attracted to. So as I was very young, I was no shy. Today, probably I would say, oh my God, can I call? Can I not call? I was contacting everybody, no problem. So it was so normal. You know, I remember going to Rome and became friends with Valentino and Giammetti, because probably everybody, well, at the beginning, because I'm talking about 68, 69, and we were all enthusiastic, you know, the fashion at the time. Had nothing to lose. There was just opening up, and all the rest was couture in Rome. And we used to take pictures during the night. I remember they used to give us the clothes after they were closing the selling campaign in the evening, so we had to shoot during the night and give back the clothes in the morning. And I was doing everything, of course, pick up the clothes, take the picture, be a stylist and bring back the clothes. Even with the photographers, we became friends because we spent so much time together. You know, I started taking pictures. I remember Norman Parkinson and in the time, everybody, David Bailey, I don't know, so many, you know, that because it was not like today where you have a Photoshop and people don't need to travel. But we used to travel. We used to go away a week sometimes together, you know, with Alfa Castaldi, the husband of Anna Piaggi, that you probably know her better than him, but was an amazing photographer. The first Italian photographer to do fashion reportage. And we used to go to Africa for years, but maybe 2 weeks, you know, with models and everybody. And I was doing everything, putting the model, ironing, sometimes doing some disasters. And so many friendship grew this way, that became part of my family.
1: And then part of your collection as well.
0: And also I started collecting, you know, but not with the idea of collecting, really. It was buying, because I was going a lot to London, a lot to New York. And they already had galleries selling photography. While in Italy, this was not, didn't exist really. And so I started, first I bought was a pen, which is there, by the way. And this was 74, and that's the first one I bought. But then also I kept buying when I liked, and I got so many presents as well, you know. Photographers at the time, they were very open, you know. They were printing their own photographs. Sometimes they take a picture. Even Newton gave me a few pictures. Went, you know, thank you, Carla, we're having this and that. So it was a very open... I don't know, a relationship that today it probably is the same for the younger generation, you know, take it.
2: Yeah, it's interesting. It sounds like such an incredible time looking back, and that it was a lot more open. Maybe, yeah, you got to travel more. And I wonder now, what is your take when you think about fashion photography? Because we look at thousands of images per day, maybe per hour, and everything is digitized. So what still makes a good image and something that sticks in our consciousness?
0: But the digital is the problem. Not taking picture digitally. This is even Salomon can do beauty.
2: Yes.
0: This is not the problem. The problem is that to use too much of the devices to look at the photographs, because You don't have the time to rest. Your eye doesn't have the time to think. Your mind doesn't have the time to go somewhere else, because you need to travel with the mind also, not only. Paper gives you this possibility to hold in your hands and wait. Maybe you can sip and coffee and then look back at the pictures, and your dreams go somewhere else, or you get ideas. Going too fast, you think the images are almost all the same, but they're not, probably not. Just you need to... I always dream of a world where paper is going to be back, at least for the images, you know. Information, I understand, it's impossible, because everything is old today, and this is a service, it's fantastic. We get all the information very, very fast. But when it comes to images, aesthetically and beauty, I think it's still very important to have paper.
2: No, absolutely.
1: It feels, even sitting in this office, in the foundation, but you're surrounded by paper, and it's these layers of history and memory, you know, just whole pinboards filled with these beautiful memories. And I think paper gives us the ability to kind of archive our lives in a way. Do you think that there is actually almost a crisis without, you know, people collecting things that maybe they'll be in a frame, maybe they'll be on a pinboard, but there is a sense that we're losing a lot?
0: Well, I hope that the youngest, the newest, the next, whatever generation will understand that, because you're missing a lot without having... Well, I understand this is a little bit maybe too much for somebody. We likes minimal could have a... But I feel comfortable, I feel good looking around. I see people I love, and which also makes me feel good. Pictures that remember me of something, or letters that people... there is one piece of my father I always read sometimes, which is good as a direction. Or Avedon, who wrote me a beautiful letter after spending 3 days at the foundation, the one before here. And yeah, it gives you enthusiasm also, no? And it's a guide in a way. We all need a little direction sometimes. I think to keep a paper is... I can see with the students when they come here, you know, now at the foundation we do, especially with my daughter, Sarah. I don't know if you know Sarah, but she's very much involved in... new talents, and for years she founded Vogue Talents with my sister. You see, when they come to the library and they spend days here, or even designers, well-known, come and they spend time looking at books, and it's missing if you don't... Oh, we have all the catalogues I kept of all the time of Ten Corso Como, so which has been 33 years. You know, the catalogues that the brands were making, all the catalogs, Margiela or Prada, they were making amazing catalogs. And you get lost. You also don't think it's possible, you know. There is catalogs with fabrics, real Polaroids, really little jewels, works of art, you know. I think this is something that it's a treasure. But I threw away lots of things. And now I say, why did I? Why did I throw away it, you know? You know, with the devices, you only use 2 senses on 5. And what do we do with the other 3? It's you put them on the side almost all day long. It's crazy, you know. It's like... And this is the same with clothes. We have a big archives of fashion because of all these years keeping clothes that I liked, and probably I bought more than I should have, but I kept... And these sometimes the students can, if they want, they can talk and study. And this doesn't happen at schools, because schools, it's more academic. And if you go to museums, they don't let the students touch the clothes. While for me, I'm happy if they study and touch and see, because they have to learn. I worked so many years with Azzedine Lyon, and to see him working and see how he was precise, and with the ruler, the pins, making his own pattern. And I wonder sometimes, of course, he was amazing, of course, a creative person. He had a vision, his vision. But also the fact that he was doing everything with his hands. He had total control of his creativity. And I think this is something that for the new talents or the new want to go deep in fashion and not be art directors, which is a new profession, which doesn't exist.
1: It'd be interesting to talk about the Sassani Award because it's the first year that you're doing this and it's a very exciting moment, but it's so interesting to read about, you know, what you're championing with the award, this idea of, you know, young creatives and the responsibility that they have, the courage they have, and the kind of criteria that you're looking for in the award. Can you let us know, or maybe just dive into why you've established the award and what the purpose is?
0: It was a consequence of the fact that we'd been with Sarah working for many years. Me, I did all my life, because from the moment I started working, 68, the point of doing a magazine was a research, no? And find new talents, and find new people, and find something new. And this was all my life, 56 years now. And Sarah has been doing this for 30 years at Vogue after now. And we both believe that it's fantastic to have all these established designers. It's enjoyable to go, but the future has to go on. And the future today for the young designers is very difficult because of the big groups. It's fantastic to have the big groups that give work to so many thousands of people, but there is no room for somebody new unless they become part of a studio, hoping in the future to be an art director. Why we try to encourage independent designers, try to encourage to follow your own vision. Armani, for me, it's a great example with Rei Kawakubo, two different styles, but same vision, that they never listened to anybody and they succeeded and they were at the helm of their brands all their life. And Rei is still producing the most incredible, opening the path to so many people, following their vision. And I think this is what really with the Sozzani Award we want to do. And this is what I hope we succeed, to find voices that are independent, willing to stay independent, having something to say original, which is not easy today to have something personal to say because we are bombarded by information. But the example of Armani and Rei is because neither of them never listened to anybody. Then you can say, are they stubborn? No, they knew what they wanted, and they know if you get too distracted, you can lose your way. If you lose your way, you lose what you have to say deeply in yourself. You know what you want to say. So the Sozzani Award is the ambition is to find voices that are independent in creativity and in the desire to be and to grow, because the prize this year is given to women, design and craft. We didn't start with fashion, but it's also fashion because design is also fashion. And that want to, the prize is giving support to go to another school or to go to a further step, you know, to keep the curiosity alive and to learn more, to be more and more independent if possible.
1: It's incredible. I think it's a remarkable moment in the midst of Fashion Week that we're all in this swirl of shows and parties, but it's really interesting to have that clarity of you know, who's next.
0: Who's next was, by the way, a great something that my sister found in Rome with Silvia Fendi, Venturini. For many years they were doing Who's Next.
2: I remember that, yeah.
0: Which was a great... But it's very important. It's the future. We all need future. All the designers here today, they were young before, and I remember Marta and Margiela at the very, very beginning, and I went to see his first show, and or Jean-Paul Gaultier, all these people, Galliano. I was there at the first collection, Rei Kawakubo, same, Yoshi. I saw the Vivian. And they were all young, they all started, right? So why today we should close the door to that possibility? Creativity will always exist.
1: You mentioned your amazing friendship with Azadine Alaia, and I wanted to touch on that because last time I interviewed you, we were at the foundation, and I think he might have just died because his dogs were there, and it was a big moment of tension. And they were being shampooed, I remember. And there were these really long...
0: Oh, the big dogs.
1: Huge dogs. And then there were the kind of streams of their sort of shampooed hair running through the rivers, these little rivers in Paris. But it was very arresting to me how close you'd been to him and that moment, and how you've taken the stewardship of the foundation. I wonder what responsibility you feel to him and what you've achieved with it, and what you hope to kind of put in place as a legacy there, because there's amazing shows and incredible director in Olivier, but it would be really interesting to get your insight into that.
0: I'm following what Azzedine wanted. You know, we were very, very, very close. He was calling me sister, so it was really, we were close in everything. We were talking night and day all the time. But we worked together also the last 20 years. For 20 years, friends, and I was supporting him through the magazines like Vogue and Elle. And then, of course, with Tegos Com. And then we started to work together '99 until he passed. But in 2007, we founded together an association, Azzedine Lyer, to preserve his work and all the collections of the Masters of Fashion that he had been collecting starting '68 with Balenciaga. And he has a huge collection of the other masters. So the Azzedine Foundation has two, art, photography, design, yes, but has two big fashion branches. One is his collections, over 22,000 pieces plus accessories, and about 15,000 pieces, not finished archives, of the Masters of Fashion. But incredible, like, collection of Christian Dior. I think he started collecting Christian Dior before the Maison Dior started collecting Dior. They started in '87, Azzedine started in '68. Balenciaga, over 500 pieces. Madame Grey, over 700 pieces. So it's a really huge, important collections. And he has written his will that where if he passed away, I had to fund the foundation with his partner, which we did. So I'm a founder and the president. And the first thing I did was to call Olivier Sayar. I say, Olivier, help. The first 2 days after Azzedine has passed, I say, this is big, I cannot do it by myself. And fortunately, Olivier said yes. And we work extremely well together. I think we try to do our best to keep Azzedine alive, but in the memory of people, but also as I'm obsessed with the new generation, even for the future. You know, it's like... And I'm sure Azzedine wanted the same. He wanted his clothes to be seen, to be studied. He was an autodidact, Azzedine. So the fact that he never went to fashion school, and he learned on the body of women, and he learned on looking also the masterpieces of the others. So it's very important, this transmission. So we try our best to do this. And I don't know if you've been since... But 2 years ago, we opened a round window, like an eye, on his atelier.
2: So I've seen that. I mean, it's absolutely beautiful, mesmerizing to just peek through and just imagine what happened all those years when he was around.
0: Because it was, I never changed. Yeah. When he passed away, I covered everything with white linen. Yeah. And I said, we'll see. And then 2 years ago, we decided to show it. And the beginning was super emotional for so many people. They were crying. It was like very emotional. But now I can see people really feel serene to see that. And I think for the new people, it's very interesting to see how it was working. Because everything was made by him, you know. You can really see.
1: And an amazing exhibition on Africa.
0: Africa.
1: And his relationship with the continent. Not just North Africa, but it's safari and amazing.
0: The continent
1: journey.
0: That was always in his mind. Egypt was very important for him. He used to listen to Umm Kulthum, you know, the singer, every Thursday night from Tunisia, always in his studio every day, every night. He was collecting African art, like many, many artists, sculptures, painter, Picasso, lots of people have been influenced by Africa. it's the roots of culture in many ways. So I always say that Azzedine left Africa, but Africa never left Azzedine.
2: That's so beautiful, and it's so beautiful and emotional to see that. I mean, in this space, you've got your collection, but you also have these really personal images, and it feels like your professional and personal lives were always kind of intermingled, and like you had real friendships over the years. Is that part of, I think, you think what has kept you going, and what has, what makes this all so enjoyable and keeps you curious?
0: Yes, and I can't deceive them.
2: Yeah.
0: They have to be proud of me, so I have to work more to try to be better.
1: And it strikes me that you are also a great host. I mean, we've released a book about hosting, but it's interesting how Azzedine had so many people around his table, and you host here in the foundation, bringing people together. How important do you think that just that dialogue, just sitting and eating and drinking and talking is to this industry?
0: Well, I think it's fundamental. You know, it's like without talking, how do you send the messages through, what, through WhatsApp, or before it was telegrams? Letters were the best, probably. They will let you the time to think. But talking, this was the reason when I founded Ten Corso Como in 1991, was because there was no Instagram at the time, there was no Google, there was no places. And what was beautiful in the Italian piazzas, that people were gathering in the cafe and talk. And, you know, if you've been in some, I don't know, Padova or smaller towns in Italy, there is a big piazza, the piazza, there is the cafe, and the butchers, and the bread, and this flour, and the women pass by, everybody talks, exchange. So my idea was to do a small piazza where people could sit and talk, exchange values. And that was the idea, to together.
1: And it worked.
0: Yeah, and so, it worked. And I still, today, it's even more important than then, in a strange way.
1: That was Carla Sozzani speaking to us in her office in the Fondazione Sozzani in Milan. We're going to conclude today's episode with a musical interlude. This week, violinist and composer Esther Abrami gave a spectacular performance at a dinner hosted by Luerve and Cabas, at which, Brooke, you were in attendance.
3: Yes, and I must say the entire audience was just rapt by her emotion and real commitment to her performance. It was a really wonderful change of pace, I think, in this the busyness of Fashion Week.
1: And luckily for us, she had a moment to pass by the studio in Paris and talk to you a little bit more about her album.
3: Yes, so this album really is a step change for her as a musician, because she's venturing into the world of composition, having previously sort of only practiced and done covers. And so this is the first time that the world is hearing her voice, and, you know, metaphorically through the violin, and it really is a joy.
1: And let's hear from her now.
4: To put my compositions at the center of this album is something that developed over, I'd say, the last 2 years. So it was a process that came first with my last album called The Woman, where I focused on female composers and all the compositions from women across the years. And that even followed with me writing a book about, you know, on the subject, and talking about how all these women that were forgotten, today I was able, and we are able, to play their music again and bring them back to the surface. Why? Because they left a trace, they left something, which is their compositions. And whilst I was, you know, doing all those research and looking at all those women's inspiring lives, it really, I think, resonated with me. And I said to myself, actually, I've always wanted to compose. I love improvising, but I never did it really properly, because as a classical musician, you are either interpreter or a composer, but they both don't mix together. But whilst I was doing this album, I was like, actually, do you know what? I think this is the right time. I'm gonna throw myself in there and do it. And I did a first composition called Transmission, which I talked about the story of music transmission with my grandmother, who was a violinist. So, and then this album was published, I started playing it in concert, and in this piece in concert, and I had such an incredible feedback. And you know, it's also of course always a bit scary when you bring something new to your audience, and you think, are they gonna follow me? Are they gonna, you know, maybe they were here for something else. And I saw that they were totally supporting and actually liking my composition. So I thought, okay, this is the right time. And you know, this is the first time it's an album with nearly all of the album is compositions. And of course, what I want is going all the way for the next one and make sure it's completely my compositions. But it's already a pretty good jump from what I was doing before. Yeah.
5: Yeah, quite. I mean, it was remarkable seeing you perform last night. The whole audience was rapt, completely enthralled. And to just see the emotion that you put into your playing is really quite, you know, you feel it too. It's compelling for an audience member. What was different about composing music compared to interpreting someone else's? Did you find it liberating or exposing, perhaps a mixture of both?
4: Definitely liberating. I think that's one of the biggest, one of the things that I loved most, and I love most about composition, it's a very different type of work. I mean, when you interpret somebody else's piece, you have to put yourself in their shoes. Like, you have to think, okay, how would Mozart have liked, or what did he mean, or how would he play this? When it's your own composition, firstly, the process of composing it is one that I find very therapeutic, like in a way that, especially this album where it's all around, and these compositions which are linked to an emotion around love, and some being darker than others, of course. So, you know, when I was composing one around heartbreak, or around feeling trapped, these are felt, you know, very liberating to compose. But I think it's even something higher when you actually perform your own pieces. And yesterday was the first time I actually performed them. I recorded them, of course, for the album. But when you record, there's only the musicians and the sound engineer, so you don't actually have like the reaction from an audience. This was the first time I had this reaction from an audience. And I was really touched to see how people were were touched by what I said and what I played. And I was so happy to see this reaction.
5: Yeah, I mean, you're a real bastion of, you know, propelling, I think, the industry forward. And it's amazing to see the way that you can reach bigger audiences, wider audiences, through different mediums. Forgive the pun, but you have many strings to your bow. you know, working with Love, as well as all the other amazing things that you've got going on. Do you think that a modern classical musician perhaps needs to be more than a performer, you know, to be a curator, a communicator, an advocate, as well as a creator?
4: I think so. I mean, I think the important thing is that we each obviously have to be ourselves in a way that we have to use our strength. And if I always say, like, if an artist hates using social media, I don't think we should force them to use it or say that it's absolutely we have to. But I think, especially when we come from an industry, as I said, that is not so accessible at first. You know, I'm not doing rap or music that is very trendy at the moment, that is in a way much more accessible. I'm doing something that is a lot of people have preconceived ideas about. They feel like it's just something just very posh or only for old people, you know, all these preconceived ideas. So it feels like we have a lot to deconstruct, you know, and show.
1: Esther Abrami, the violinist and composer, playing us out with the track Obsession from her new album Amour, which is out next Thursday.
2: And that brings us to the end of Confect Conversations. We will be back next week, this time from Paris. Our executive producer is Christy O'Grady, and the show was produced by Lily Austin and edited by Steph Chungu. I'm Natalie Theodosi.
1: And I'm Sophie Grove. Thanks for listening.

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0: sailing away there from Antoine Bourochaud. And that's it from me, Georgina Godwin. I'll be back on your airwaves for Monocle on Saturday tomorrow. 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
1: You're listening to Monocle Radio in association with Chanel Watches. Inspired by racing yachts, the J12 reconnects with its original inspiration and its original world, water. Both immensely soothing and peaceful, yet capable of unlimited strength. It is this breadth, balance, and singularity that define the intrinsic values of the first unisex sports watch by Chanel. A sensory icon designed to transcend horizons that has shaped the world of watchmaking for more than a quarter of a century. Chanel Watches, official timekeeper of Monocle Radio.
2: It's 2300 in Hong Kong, 1800 in Kyiv, 1600 here in London, and 11 a.m. in Miami. That's a time on Monocle Radio, brought to you by Chanel Watches. Coming to you from Studio 2 here in Midori House in London, I'm Anita Riota, taking over the mic from Georgina Godwin. In a moment, in just under an hour's time, we'll hear about Javier Milei rattling Argentina's old Falklands saber again on the Foreign Desk Explainer. Then at 1800 London time, we'll discuss the day's biggest stories with our in-house Friday panel of the Monocle Daily. That's still to come, but first, here are the day's main news headlines. New Google Maps imagery has revealed the scale of devastation across Gaza, with widespread destruction of homes, businesses, and places of worship. Images taken in June show tented camps lining the shoreline and much of Rafah reduced to rubble, with major neighborhoods in Gaza City appearing uninhabitable. Taiwan has received its first two F-16V jets from the U.S. The arms come in a bid to strengthen Taipei's Air Force amid a perceived rise in the military threat from China. Tesla deliveries fell 2% in the third quarter, although the figure was better than analysts expected. U.S. sales have softened since President Trump extended a $7,500 federal tax credit for EV buyers and canceled emissions programs that had benefited the carmaker. And finally, Thai Airways CEO Chai Emsiri has been dismissed, with the board citing poor management of flight schedules and baggage handling during last month's heavy flooding. Those are today's headlines here on Monocle Radio.

We are inching towards the end of the work week here in London, and so we are going to celebrate with a full 60 minutes of the Monocle Global Playlist. Up first, we are kicking things off in Australia. Here's Sam Queeley.

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0: cos'è normale, ma sono matta io, ma sono matta io, ma sono matta.
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0: me.
1: That was Thai superstar Lisa with Moonlit Floor. Don't go anywhere. We're going to Norway next.
2: Bienvenue to the Monocle Café in Paris. 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À bientôt!
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0: We're rounding out this music hour in Italy. That was Mind Enterprises. 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
1: You are listening to Monocle Radio in association with Chanel Watches. Inspired by racing yachts, the J12 reconnects with its original inspiration and its original world, water. Both immensely soothing and peaceful, yet capable of unlimited strength. It is this breadth, balance, and singularity that define the intrinsic values of the first unisex sports watch by Chanel. A sensory icon designed to transcend horizons that has shaped the world of watchmaking for more than a quarter of a century. Chanel Watches, official timekeeper of Monocle Radio.
0: It's midnight in Kuala Lumpur, 1800 in Zurich, 1700 here in London, and midday in Toronto. That's the time on Monocle Radio, brought to you by Chanel Watches. Coming to you from Studio 2 here in Midori House in London, I'm Anita Riota with you here on Monocle Radio. Coming up this hour, we'll listen to the latest Foreign Desk Explainer. This week, it takes us to Argentina. Then in an hour's time, we'll be live from Midori House to unpack the day's biggest stories on the Monocle Daily. That's all ahead here on Monocle Radio. But first, here are the day's main news headlines. New Google Maps imagery has revealed the scale of devastation across Gaza, with widespread destruction of homes, businesses, and places of worship. Images taken in June show tented camps lining the shoreline and much of Rafah reduced to rubble, with major neighborhoods in Gaza City appearing uninhabitable. Taiwan has received its first two F-16V jets from the U.S. The arms come in a bid to strengthen Taipei's Air Force amid a perceived rise in the military threat from China. Tesla deliveries fell 2% in the third quarter, although the figure was better than analysts expected. U.S. sales have softened since President Trump extended a $7,500 federal tax credit for EV buyers and canceled emissions programs that had benefited the carmaker. And finally, Thai Airways CEO Chai Emsiri has been dismissed, with the board citing poor management of flight schedules and baggage handling during last month's heavy flooding. Those are today's headlines here on Monocle Radio.

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1: Listeners of a certain age, especially British and Argentinian listeners of a certain age, may recently have discerned a few familiar-sounding notes being struck. Bellicose nationalist leader of Argentina, beset by economic crisis, rampant inflation, collapsing currency, ailing manufacturing sector, absolutely hilarious headline interest rate, and so forth, starts harumphing about the injustice of British sovereignty over the Falkland Islands, about 1,900 kilometres from Buenos Aires, about seven times that distance from London.
2: Argentina seizes the Falklands after a brief gun battle.
1: In 1982, circumstances which were not dissimilar led to war, and to the defeat of Argentina's military and the humiliation of its leaders, and very shortly afterwards to the collapse of Argentina's military dictatorship and the restoration of Argentinian democracy. The current beneficiary of the latter knock-on effect, President Javier Milei, has been on something of a journey where his attitude to the Falkland Islands, or what Argentinians insistently call Las Malvinas, are concerned. When Milei was running for office in 2023 as a Yahoo outsider, it was one of few subjects about which he appeared actually reasonable, verging occasionally on indifferent. He spoke of accommodating in any future diplomatic settlement the wishes of the 3,500 or so Falkland Islanders and sympathised that they would anyway probably, quote, not want to live in a miserable country as we have currently. More audaciously, Milei praised Margaret Thatcher, the British Prime Minister who, in 1982, ordered that the Falklands be retaken, as one of the great leaders in the history of humanity. Which, for context, is a bit like running for office in, say, Iran, and going long on your admiration for Benjamin Netanyahu. Since taking office, and since discovering that governing is somewhat more difficult than waving a chainsaw in the air while dressed as a member of the Stranglers and calling everyone else bunglers, clowns and parasites, Milei's views on the Falklands have hardened. The latest development is that Argentina has given the United Kingdom a deadline of a couple of weeks or so to cease work on an offshore oil field in the Falklands vicinity. The Sea Lion Project, a British-Israeli joint venture, or face legal action. The specific legal action would be a petition to the Hamburg-based International Tribunal for the Law of the Sea, demanding that it order a halt to Sea Lion. The tribunal's judgments are legally binding, but it has no means of enforcing them, a factor which may become important if Milei really wants to push his luck. We'll come back to that. The Foreign Desk Explainer confesses that its expertise in the law of the sea is elementary at best, but will nevertheless assert that it struggles to see Argentina's case. The Falkland Islands have been administered by the United Kingdom since 1833. They have never since, aside from those few weeks in 1982, been possessed by Argentina. The people who live on the Falkland Islands have held two referendums on keeping the Union Jack flying over their home. In 1986, 96.45% said aye. In 2013, 99.8%. Argentina's entire argument rests on proximity, though by roughly the same logic, Australia would be justified in seizing New Caledonia from France. If we take as read that the UK is not going to heed Argentina's ultimatum, and it won't, as to do so would be politically ruinous for any British government, there are two possible outcomes if Argentina does take the matter to court. One is that the court dismisses the claim, and the other is that the court upholds it. Either gives Milei, as he has doubtless calculated, opportunity for further grandstanding mischief should he want it. If the court sends Argentina's learned friends packing, Milei has further fuel for self-pitying grievance, which in Argentina, as everywhere else, is the principal animating sentiment of nationalist populism. In extremis, it might serve as a justification for drastic action. We tried to do this through legal means, were thwarted by some sinister globalist conspiracy, etc. And it is, in fairness, always just tremendous fun for the rest of us, listening to grandiose philippics on the perfidies of imperialism from Argentinians with Spanish names. If the court finds in Argentina's favour, Milei could conceivably claim right behind Argentina's might, and that his nation was nobly prepared to uphold international law if nobody else would. Either way, Milei can't really lose. But as to the question of whether Argentina could take the Falklands even if it wanted to, opinion trends sceptical. The Falklands are better defended than they were in 1982. The airfield RAF Mount Pleasant, built since the war, is the hub of a permanent British military presence, presently including the four Eurofighter Typhoons of the Royal Air Force's 1435 flight and a Sky Sabre air defence battery. Precise troop numbers and complete details of any Royal Navy presence, surface or submarine, are not advertised. But Argentina's military is probably less of a shambles at command level than it was in 1982, and Argentina's military also has few other concerns with which to occupy itself beyond morbid fantasies of conquering Las Malvinas. It is unlikely to get invaded by Uruguay, for example. The Argentine Air Force is presently taking delivery of a batch of second-hand F-16s purchased from Denmark, and the Argentine Navy is upgrading its submarine and frigate contingents. How fortunate we are, then, to live at a time at which it is literally unimaginable that a flailing autocrat possessed by hubris and/or desperation would do something so daft. For Monocle Radio, I'm Andrew Miller.
0: That was the Foreign Desk Explainer. If you love all things Foreign Desk, fear not, we have a brand new edition of the program coming out tomorrow, Saturday at midday London time. We'll be live at the top of the hour with the Monocle Daily. But for now, we've got music coming up next.
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0: We're rounding out this music hour with South Korean girl group Illit. 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
1: You're listening to Monocle Radio in association with Chanel Watches. The silhouette of the J12 watch sets itself apart with its clean, precise lines. Yet, once worn, it is its softness that stands out. Polished with diamond powder, the highly resistant ceramic that adorns it entirely feels as smooth as silk against the skin. A sensory appeal painstakingly perfected for over a quarter of a century that reveals the watchmaking excellence of Chanel. An invincible softness that becomes one with whomever wears it. Chanel Watches, official timekeeper of Monocle Radio.
2: It's 1 a.m. in Beijing, 1900 in Paris, 1800 here in London, and 1400 in Buenos Aires. That's the time on Monocle Radio, brought to you by Chanel Watches. Which way is Brazil going to jump? Is now a good time to become Argentinian? And this year's Fat Bear Champion. I'm Andrew Muller. The Monocle Daily starts now. Hello and welcome to the Monocle Daily, coming to you from our studios here at Midori House in London. I'm Andrew Muller. It's Friday, so Rob Bound will join us for the daily weekly quiz. We'll catch up with Fernando Augusto Pacheco in Sao Paulo as Brazil prepares to go to the polls, and we'll have our weekly wrap-up of what we've learned. Stay tuned, all that and more coming up right here on the Monocle Daily. You are listening to The Monocle Daily with me, Andrew Muller. It is Friday on The Monocle Daily, and is very usually, though not exclusively, the case, it is time once again for the Daily Weekly Quiz, or the Weekly Daily Quiz, or the Quiz Daily Weekly, or whatever it is we've decided to go with. I am joined by my fellow contributing editor, Rob Bound. Rob, potentially, do you think, is this your week?
3: I've basically come with one of my sleeves rolled up for you to give me my medicine, Andrew.
2: Outstanding.
3: It could be all manner of things. It could be a worse analogy than that, a worse metaphor I could employ. I didn't want to go with trousers down. I'm ready for whatever hits me. But basically, I felt a little bit different when I was entering Midori House. I felt maybe that I've been reading a novel set in Roman times, where Caesar constantly is getting kind of predeterminations about things. Well, I think maybe that's
2: all my questions, Rob, this week are about ancient Rome, as luck would have. No, they're not. Just to bring listeners back up to speed on the rules of the program, we each ask each other three questions, multiple choice, broadly pertaining to the week's events and doings, at the end of which I win. But first, the annoying theme music. Yeah, that'll do. Rob, I'm going to go first.
3: Are you
2: I've
3: really?
2: Decided.
3: Okay.
2: I've right. made an executive decision. I'm not even tossing a coin over here.
3: Can I point out to yourself and the listening several that you winning a quiz is not actually one of the rules. It just appears to happen.
2: It's more of a convention than a rule, that one. Anyway, question one to you, Rob, right. is this, that this week was once again Fat Bear Week, i.e. it is the week in which Katmai National Park in Alaska solicits the public verdict on the most impressively and or adorably hefty ursine. You see what I did there? I tried to say impressively and hefty at the same time. After more than 2.3 million votes were counted this year, what was the name of this year's winner? Was it A, rucksack? Was it B, backpack? Was it C, suitcase, or was it D, luggage? One of those.
3: I love the way you've written this question.
2: One of those.
3: I love that you, for the first time ever on the Monocle Daily, tripped over an adjective.
2: Yeah.
3: I have to say, Andrew, I have been reading the news this week. I know the answer to this question.
2: Sorry, Rob, after all these weeks of participating in a weekly news quiz, this is the week you've decided maybe I should take a look at the news.
3: Why do you think I felt a little bullion walking into the studio afternoon?
2: Maybe I should have a bit of a look at what's been going on in the world since we last did this. So you already know the answer.
3: I know that this rotund, poo-like figure is, he's called Backpack.
2: Is he called...
3: as I say, Andrew, oh my God, God, that feels good. I shiver down the back of the neck when I heard that.
2: I would think... I mean, the thing is, I thought and still think luggage is a fantastic name for a fat bear.
3: Yeah, luggage, any sort of luggage. I like suitcase, actually.
2: Suitcase, I think, also has its
3: merits.
2: You think
3: if he begets sons and heirs, they might be...
2: Portmanteau.
3: Yeah. Yeah, exactly. Valise.
2: Carry on. Okay. If anybody from the Katmai National Park is listening, and why would they not be? You can have any or all of those for free. Yes, Backpack is a 544-kilogram behemoth. He is the son of a previous winner, Holly, and he appears, it says here, to have won public hearts with his long contemplative sessions perched upon his favourite rock in the Brooks River.
3: Okay, now, I said I'd been reading the news. There is a reason I'm familiar with that. Oh. My first question... Let's see how you go.
2: Is the answer backpack fair?
3: I think this is fair as fair. Okay, so I'll read the whole question. If you don't know about the Katmai National Park and Reserve in Alaska, crowned its champion fat bear after years. Blah blah blah.
2: So far.
3: The winner was Backpack. Bring. Do I get 2 points?
2: No.
3: A bear that, according to Naomi Boak, a comms person for the reserve, is possessed of, quotes, a quiet toughness. How did Backpack earn his name? Was it A, as a cheeky cub, he stole and consumed a ranger's lunch from her backpack? B, as a youngster, he preferred latching onto his mother's back instead of learning to walk around on his own? C, he's got a larger than normal dorsal bone that makes him look a little like he's carrying a backpack about the place. Or D, he's an inveterate ladies' bear and is so often engaged with the rear end of a female bear that he might as well be a backpack.
2: Oh, dear. Okay, D is a Rob Boundism if ever I've heard one, so I am ruling that straight out. Do bears have...
3: But you don't know... This isn't a tricky thing.
2: I don't know the answer. No, do bears have dorsal fins are what sharks have?
3: They have a dorsal bone.
2: Are you trying to do some sort of shark-bear-nado thing over there? Stole lunch out of someone's backpack, that's entirely possible. But I have no basis, Rob, for making this judgment other than my own backpack factoid, which was that he is the son of a previous winner. I'm going to go and say he was close to his dear mum, Holly, and used to enjoy riding around on her back, and that's why he's called Backpack.
3: See, well, Rob, order has been restored.
2: I had to work for that. You just knew.
3: In what unfamiliar territory I tread.
2: I know.
3: With that, I so wanted it to be D. I mean, I know I made that up. I mean, maybe, you know. Let's see how he gets on.
2: Anyway, it is one all.
3: Yeah.
2: Well, this is exciting. My second question to you, Rob, is this: a new exhibition which opened this week at the Royal Albert Memorial Museum and Art Gallery in Exeter is dedicated to a particular edible plant and includes, among other installations, the work of a DJ who claims to have composed works in collaboration with the plant in question. Which plant? Is it A, the carrot, B, the mushroom, C, broccoli, or D, the courgette?
3: Oh,
2: which one of those edible plants does a DJ exhibiting a sound installation in Exeter claim to have composed
3: what
2: music?
3: An excellent fact and question. Okay, and he's not a big name. It's not Fat Boy Slim has collaborated with a cucumber.
2: It is not Fat Boy Slim collaborating with a cucumber, although, you know, the night is young.
3: Okay. My friend did an exhibition at Somerset House a few years ago about the kind of wonders of the mycelium world, mushrooms.
2: Mm-hmm.
3: And I think they're very clever. And I think they have networks, they have all these kind of things. They have almost a hi-fi-like amount of kind of intel inside them that stretches out. I think carrots are fairly dumb. Courgettes are 90% water, but then aren't we or something?
2: Exactly,
3: I don't know.
2: Yep.
3: And broccoli, I think any self-respecting musician, even if they are collaborating with a vegetable, would draw the line at broccoli. I'm going with the complication and intelligence of the mushroom.
2: It is the mushroom. The musician in question is the DJ Jason Singh, and yes, he's a fun guy. The exhibition is called Living Labyrinths, and it purports to celebrate the cultural world of fungi, whichever it is. I quote, through artworks in a range of media, including ceramic, glass, photography, painting, and textile, Living Labyrinths offers thought-provoking interpretations of mycorrhizal networks. Mycorrhizal, if that's how it's pronounced, and really who cares, pertains to the relationship between fungi and plants. Would we all like to hear some of the music?
3: Oh, yes.
2: Here we go. Or were you expecting to hear something more like We Are the Champignons? I worked on that all morning.
3: Oh, that is absolutely brilliant. Yeah. I thought there was going to be a sort of 14-minute John Bonham drum solo called Toadstool. We're keeping it musical for my question to you. This week, the Rolling Stones released a new single from their relatively new album, and Mick Jagger, for one, would certainly like to tour again. Which one of some other hoary old rockers has not announced a tour or a festival slot for the coming months? When I say which, I mean, I'm going to give you four.
2: Okay.
3: So which one of these is not touring or has a festival slot in the upcoming kind of months up until spring? A, the 81-year-old Rod Stewart. B, the 84-year-old Paul McCartney. C, the 86-year-old Ringo Starr. Or D, the 93-year-old Willie Nelson.
2: Oof.
3: Who's not touring?
2: There's a couple of those I hope aren't.
3: You're not morally obliged to review everything.
2: No, I'm not. I'm just, however, always baffled by the phenomenon of the release of new Rolling Stones albums, because they come out, every rock critic in Britain solemnly pronounces it a significant work, gives it 8 out of 10, and not one of these people will ever listen to or think about that album ever again, and neither will anybody else. They have not made a decent record since Some Girls circa 1978, and I'm right.
3: Black and Blue?
2: No.
3: Okay.
2: Waste of everyone's time. McCartney, I'm sure, is touring because he doesn't ever stop. Ringo Starr, I think, ditto. Willie Nelson, I'm hoping, is touring because I, for one, do not want Willie Nelson ever to stop doing that. And I think I had read somewhere that Rod Stewart had decided that circa 80 years old was possibly time to hang up the spandex. So I'm going to go ahead and say Rod Stewart is not touring this summer.
3: No. Well, that was... You pulled a Rob Bound manoeuvre there and talked yourself out of the right answer slightly by going with Paul McCartney. It's the only one he toured. His new album was out in March-ish, was it, this year? And he toured a bit around it, mostly in the States. He's the only one that has not got festival or tour dates in the diary. So, Rod Stewart announced one final tour before he retires. Ringo Starr's a 12-day US tour in the spring, and Willie Nelson is booked at a festival in California next April. Roger Daltrey is also going out, Deep Purple. Bob Dylan has 30 European concerts
2: lined
3: up this autumn, obviously. And Van Morrison, who's 81, has 12-day UK tour.
2: Cool. See you down the front at that.
3: Yeah.
2: Moving on to my third question, Robin. You have the opportunity here for what the Americans would call a walk-off home run. If you sink this one, it's all over. We don't really even need to bother with your last question.
3: Well, but you're going to want it.
2: Oh, absolutely. So my third question, Rob, to you is this. This week, an embassy somewhere in the world treated bewildered representatives of the host country to a demonstration of one of the host country's traditional dances, but performed by humanoid robots. Which one of these was it? Was it A, English Morris dancing performed by Ukrainian robots in London? Was it B, the Saudi sword dance performed by Chinese robots in Riyadh? Was it C, the Argentine tango performed by South Korean robots in Buenos Aires? Or was it D, Spanish flamenco performed by Singaporean robots in Madrid. So this is a thing that genuinely happened. An embassy somewhere in the world decided, let's dress up some robots in local traditional gear and send them out in front of our hosts to have a bang on their national dance.
3: So I know that there's a Ukrainian delegation of journalists in the UK this week because we hosted some here at Midori House.
2: They were here just yesterday.
3: Possibly yourself, Andrew, being Foreign Desk presenter. I don't think robots, even as sophisticated as a South Korean robot or a Chinese robot, could dance the flamenco in Buenos Aires.
2: Tango in Buenos Aires, okay. Flamenco in Madrid.
3: Flamenco, of course, sorry, whoops. And the second one is Chinese robots doing
2: the Saudi sword dance in Riyadh.
3: I think that sort of might be offensive to the Saudis somehow.
2: I mean, you wouldn't want to give them ideas, would you?
3: Oh, God. Morris dancing, that's not that good, is it? Oh.
2: I mean, it's bad enough when it's done by people.
3: Oh, these all sound awful, but kind of amazing. I wish I was at all of these things. Mm. One of them is true.
2: One is true. One the is other true. Three haven't happened, but probably will.
3: Really, flamenco, tango. I'm going with the tango in Buenos Aires.
2: Unbelievably, it is the Saudi sword dance was performed by Chinese robots in Riyadh. Here is a bit of how it sounded. But obviously it is all about the visual. They literally did have two of those stupid humanoid robots waving swords and actually got up in traditional Saudi thobes and gutras. Wow. The look of bemusement on the Saudi guests' faces, I really cannot do adequate justice to. So I have
3: did they think it was a load of MBS?
2: Hey, I have a chance to tie it up, Rob.
3: Okay. I very much admired your options there. Question three for you, Andrew. You ready for this one?
2: I am.
3: Okay. This week, hog fanciers were in raptures as miniature pig racing returned to Pennywell Farm in Devon.
2: Oh, God.
3: Don't worry, there's no options like question one. There's a rotating stable or sty of Pennywells, the farm's own breed, that race on a short course. Mm-hmm. It's more national hunt than flat racing, so there are jumps and obstacles for the porkine participants to negotiate, as well as demonstrating a good gallop. The pigs' names are unsurprisingly groan-inducingly puntastic.
2: Oh, God.
3: Which of the following was not a runner at the Pennywell Derby? A. Amy Swinehouse. Ugh. B. Albus Dumbledore. C. Marcus Rashford, or D. Dr. Stephen Porky.
2: I can imagine that you enjoyed selecting those or conjuring three of those. Amy,
3: there's one that's false. Three of those are correct and one's false.
2: I'm drawn to either Amy Swinehouse or Stephen Porking on the grounds of taste, because obviously somebody had the poor taste to make at least one of those jokes, but did it take Rob Bound to have the poor taste to make the other one is the question I am asking myself. I'm calling Amy Swinehouse. It's the fake one. Oh. Was I barking up the right tree?
3: No, you weren't, actually. Oh. The one I made up was dear old Marcus Rashford.
2: Oh.
3: I was trying to think of a sort of contemporary one. I mean, Stephen Porking, that's amazing, isn't it?
2: Well, amazing is a word. Rob, I'm wrong, which means you win.
3: I can't believe I won the quiz.
2: I think that's like the second time that's ever happened.
3: Wow, it is the second time. I feel incredible, actually.
2: Yeah.
3: What's the prize, Andrew?
2: Well, the prize is,
3: at the end of the series, I get to do something.
2: The prize is, Rob, that you get to bask in this slightly longer than you otherwise would, because pending a return of my visa by a country I will not name in case they happen to be listening, I'm not going to be here next Friday.
3: Okay.
2: In fact, or the Friday after that. So you get to go around wearing the Daily Quiz champion tiara for 3 weeks.
3: Don't I look good in it?
2: Yeah, absolutely. It's like it was made for you. Rob Bound, until next time, whenever that turns out to be, thank you.
3: Thank you.

0: You are listening to The Daily on Monocle Radio now, as people who have been tuning in all week, and why would you not, etc., will be aware. We have been getting daily updates from our senior correspondent, Fernando Augusto Pacheco, who is back home in his native Brazil ahead of its massive elections, both in terms of heft and consequence this weekend. He joins us again now. Fernando, first of all, exactly, and I mean exactly, where are you?
1: I am in the supermarket, Andrew. I am in my favorite supermarket. But don't worry, I'm not just shopping around. It's called Casa Santa Luzia. I wrote about it for Monocle. They're celebrating 100 years this year. And we're doing a story. I can't tell you too much, but that's why you might hear some random noises. I have some lettuce in front of me. It's very good lettuce. And I just visited their kitchen because they make all the food here. I didn't know that. It's on the upper floor. There's 750 people working here. So I'm overly excited. So yes, it's not all about elections.
0: So Fernando, just to be clear, when you say you have letters in front of you, these are not letters as in from grateful viewers who've been enthralled by your coverage of the Brazilian election. This is like the literal green leafy thing.
1: It's the green leaf, but it's a good one, Andrew. I even tasted some of them. And there's many types of lettuce, as you may know.
0: Well,
1: apples as well. Yeah, it's not just lettuce, there's apples.
0: Okay, well, I do look forward to you returning with lettuce and apples for the whole office. I fear we may be deviating from the point somewhat, which is, of course, this weekend's election. What have you found out in the 24 hours since we last spoke?
1: Yesterday was supposed to be the big debate, which I was previewing. With so much passion, because it's usually a defining moment of the first round of the Brazilian elections. It was cancelled by Globo 1 hour before they were supposed to start, which was unheard of. Lula already said that he was not going there. And then Flávio Bolsonaro said he was not going 3 hours before. And then Globo decided to cancel the event. So it's been shambles, because so far in this election, we didn't see a face-to-face between Lula and Flávio Bolsonaro.
0: I mean, this is a pretty huge whoop, Fernando, to yank the plug on a presidential debate a few hours before kickoff. Do we know why Flávio Bolsonaro decided to bail on it?
1: He was scared because there's one candidate called Renan Santos, and he's in further to the right than Flávio. He's a very good speaker. I have a feeling we might hear his name in the upcoming elections. And Flávio, I think, analyzed. He said, Lula is not going to be here, so maybe it's going to be bad for my image. So he also decided not to go. But the fact that he canceled his presence 3 hours before, I think it weakened his candidacy a little bit. Because Lula, at least he said with some days in advance that he was not going. And he gave an interview to a podcast called Flow. And to be honest, the interview that Lula gave actually, it was more of an informal chat, but it was good for him. There were a lot of laughs, not a lot of serious questions, Andrew. Mm. It's not like the foreign desk, if you know what I mean.
0: You did suggest yesterday that it might be on the softer end of interrogations. But just going back to what you were saying about that calculation that Bolsonaro might have made, that it will look bad for me if I take this stage and get roughed up by somebody even further to the right than I am. Does it not look worse for him that he bailed out of this event at very short notice and appears, in fact, well, to have been running away from an argument?
1: Absolutely. A lot of political analysts said that who lost the battle in this debate debacle that is happening here in Brazil was Flávio Bolsonaro. Lula was the winner in the end because, you know, he had a fairly comfy two-hour interview with a podcast, and the latest polling came out. So I believe Lula has 48 against 45. So Lula has a smaller lead. So he increased a point where Flávio Bolsonaro just stayed at the same one.
0: So as we head into the last couple of days, Fernando, is anything likely to make a difference at this point? Are Brazilians the kind of people who make up their mind a long way out, or are there going to be people who decide to wake up on election day and see how they're feeling?
1: Usually I would say the latter, but not for this election. I think because Lula and Flávio Bolsonaro, they are very well-known names. So there's no element of surprise here. So as I said, the election will be decided by the 1%, who perhaps is still, they didn't define their vote, which I think is a very small number, because if you compare from the beginning of the campaign to now, the numbers didn't change that much. In previous elections, we saw more different variations of the polling. But this time, it's quite stable. So Lula a little bit ahead because he had a good few days, but Flávio Bolsonaro stayed the same.
0: This is the last time we will speak to you before we speak to you, on this show, at least, Fernando, after the vote. If it is as close as you're suggesting and as polls suggesting it's going to be, how long might it be before we have some idea of who has actually won this thing?
1: Well, one thing that Brazilians do well is elections. So Brazilians' elections are not like in the US. We know the results in 2 to 3 hours. It's actually quite boring to watch because, you know, you just see the numbers going along. There will be no controversy. The numbers will be there in 3 hours. We have a very clear vision. So I'll be there, of course, live on the Globalist on Monday, telling you all the results. And I'll join you as well, Andrew, on the Monaco Daily on Monday, after sleeping, of course.
0: Obviously. And just before that, Fernando, how will you be spending election weekend itself?
1: Well, you know what? I might do some shopping here at Casa Santa Luzia, not just lettuce. I might buy some biscuits. I might buy a Red Bull because it's going to be a long night.
0: Fernando Augusto Pacheco, thank you for joining us. 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This is The Daily on Monocle Radio. Argentina has become the latest country to offer what is often called a golden passport, or more formally, a citizenship by investment program. As the name very strongly suggests, this is a scheme by which a decent-sized investment in or donation to the country involved is rewarded with citizenship and the rights and benefits thereof. I spoke earlier to Marco Peck, Vice President of Business Development at Apex Capital Partners, who advised the Argentinian government on its program. He was at Monocle's bureau in Zurich. I began by asking how this program will work and if it is much different to other similar offerings.
2: The Argentina Citizenship by Investment program that was announced today is very different. It's very exciting. Argentina is a big country. It's a G20 economy. It's a member of the Mercosur Alliance, which is sort of like the European Union of South America. It includes free movement rights across South America. It's a big country with, you know, serious heft in the world, large consular network around the world. It's not like the other programs that are currently available in the market, which are mainly quite small countries.
0: So what would be the appeal, though, beyond all of that of involving yourself with Argentina now? Because obviously Argentina's economy, though by some metrics is in better shape than it was a few years ago, it is not in great shape. Would there be any risks attached to people who want to buy into this?
2: Really not. It just is optionality. So the reason why people are increasingly interested in citizenship by investment and holding multiple citizenships in general is having optionality. So if you're somebody that, let's say, you're only American or only German, having access to another continent far away is extremely valuable. It gives you the right to live and work in another part of the world. And Argentina, like I said, not being just a, let's say, a small island somewhere, it's a real place you could live. And many people from the West in Europe, North America, etc., they really enjoy spending time in Argentina. So that makes it quite a unique program. And citizenship by investment in general is becoming increasingly appealing as we live in quite unpredictable and unstable times all over the world. People like to have optionality.
0: Well, indeed so. But the Argentinian passport, once you acquire one, how powerful a document is it in the scheme of these things? Because obviously, and these things are meticulously ranked, some passports mm-hmm. are better and easier to travel with than others.
2: So Argentina will have the strongest passport available in the world by investment. It's ranked in the top 15 globally. It's an extremely strong travel document.
0: And what actually is required to purchase it? Is this one of those things where it is just an investment, so conceivably you could make a return on it while also acquiring new citizenship? Or are you basically just writing the Argentinian Treasury a check?
2: So there's going to be two options. One will be for essentially a donation, a contribution to the government that's going to start at $350,000. And then there's also going to be an option to make a bond purchase. And that's going to be more. That's going to be starting at around $800,000. So that's a genuine investment.
0: So the sovereign bond investment, you could actually conceivably get a return on as well as the passport?
2: Not necessarily get a return on, but you will receive the amount back.
0: Is it also important, though, when establishing a program like this, that it's not just that you get the security and the optionality, as you put it, of a new passport, that there is a genuine business opportunity attached to that, or attached to the program? Do you think that is the case where Argentina is concerned?
2: Absolutely. Compared to the other programs that are available in the market today around the world, Argentina being by far the biggest economy that's offering citizenship by investment, there's a plethora of opportunity in the country as well.
0: As you're suggesting, though Argentina may be the biggest economy that's done this, it's not the only one. And since programs like this have been established, have we noticed any risks attached to them for the countries which offer them, i.e. how carefully do they have to police the kind of people who apply? Because you don't require much imagination to think about circumstances in which somewhat dubious characters might seek an alternative citizenship.
2: Sure, there's extensive due diligence that will be conducted on applicants. And I can also speak more generally about citizenship by investment, which is the fact that the due diligence that's conducted on applicants is extensive in countries that offer this in general. The degree of due diligence that's conducted on applicants is, in many cases, far beyond what traditional naturalization requires in, you know, countries where you just live in a country for X number of years and apply for citizenship. So there's really extensive due diligence that's conducted.
0: Are you able to give examples of what that due diligence involves? Like what specifically are red flags that might prevent applicants from getting what they're looking for?
2: Sure. Well, of course, criminal background checks, source of funds. The state intelligence secretary in Argentina will also be conducting their own due diligence. All of the usual checks on every step of the process, both in terms of the contribution and in terms of the people that are applying. So that goes beyond just providing, for example, a proof of no criminal record, which of course you would need to provide, but they will actually conduct their own investigation. And they have a lot, you know, any country that offers citizenship by investment has their own reputation on the line when they are offering their citizenship to somebody. So they have a vested interest in ensuring that they only grant citizenship to people that are going to be legitimate and eligible and contributing to the good reputation of the country.
0: Well, just finally then, and on that thought, because I know you've worked on this and other similar programs, when you're talking to the governments who implement these, is there ever any concern expressed, and it's a somewhat metaphysical concern, that at some level being seen to sell your passports off cheapens that nation's citizenship and that there might therefore be something of a popular backlash?
2: I don't think so. I think actually quite the opposite, that when you invite people to invest in your country or to make a contribution to your country, these are really ideal people to be giving citizenship to. They're people who have an interest in you know, maybe they don't actually go live in the country, but they're certainly goodwill ambassadors all over the world for your country. That's very much the case for the smaller countries. Of course, Argentina already being quite well known doesn't need so much boosting of their reputation, but it's nothing but goodwill to grant citizenship to people who have an interest in the country and want to make an investment.
0: That was Marco Peck, Vice President of Business Development at Apex Capital Partners at Monocle's Bureau in Zurich. You're listening to The Daily with me, Andrew Muller, and to Paris now, where Fashion Week has been underway. Our fashion editor, Grace Charlton, is in the French capital, dashing about to all the major shows. We touched base with her earlier to hear what her favourites have been so far.
3: My favourite show of Paris Fashion Week so far has been Chloe. There are rumours that it was Chimena Kamali's last show for the brand or last collection for the brand before she goes on to take over from Anthony Vaccarello at Saint Laurent. But that is also only rumours at this point. But the Chloe show was so beautiful. It was classic, you know, prairie dresses, these huge rain jackets, raincoats in like lots of different colors. It was super romantic, very girly. The audience or the people who were at the show were full head to toe Chloe as well. Like it's a real cult brand for those who know it.
0: Brooke Tice, associate editor for Confect, has also been on the ground in Paris. Here is her take on what this edition has brought to the runways.
4: Paris is really the crescendo to Fashion Month, and what we've seen over the past couple of days at the shows here is a noticeable shift towards romance and playfulness, maybe a bit of levity. We're seeing slightly transparent fabrics, like lots of silk, organza, lace, maybe a little bit of sexiness. There's also quite a lot of room for sort of colour and print, anything that just feels a little bit more fun than what we've seen in the last few seasons. We're also seeing quite a lot of interesting sort of subversions of traditional design codes. Designers are looking at the familiar and asking how to make those designs sort of more useful and resonant now. A fairly new name, Teresha Jujumi, is one I'm keeping a close eye on. She approaches traditional design codes through really unusual shapes and construction, and there's a real confidence in the way that she works, and it just feels really exciting and innovative to see.
0: And finally, we turn now to our luxury markets editor, Brenda Tui, to learn what dazzling jewels caught her eye on the Parisian runways.
5: 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But what makes Lewis interesting is what he does around those stones. 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There's nothing timid here. Henry and Henry feels like a young British house arriving with a very clear point of view. Definitely one to watch.
0: Grace, Brooke and Brenda, thank you. Finally, on today's show, time for our regular assessment of the degree to which the last 7 days have been worth turning up for. We learned this week what is even better than artificial intelligence.
6: Ooh, I can't wait to see where this goes.
7: Okay. Tell me
8: Let's
7: more.
8: Let's see where this goes.
0: We are aware that one answer to the question of what is even better than artificial intelligence is, and has been from the off, not being recurrently threatened with the destruction of human civilization and desecration of all it holds dear by Earth's most annoying rich people. But this is not that. We learned that the next step up from artificial intelligence is...
9: We're going to be renaming it superintelligence, officially renaming it, and that'll come out at 5 o'clock today.
0: Yes. We learned that by way of an edict every bit as sensible and every bit as likely to be taken seriously as the renaming of the Gulf of Mexico as the Gulf of America and Lake Ontario as Lake America, artificial intelligence will be known at least by US President Donald Trump and those politically or professionally obliged to give a vague impression of going along with whatever nonsense du jour emanates from the Oval Office as superintelligence. Well, we've hired the trumpeter. Might as well get our money's worth. They're not getting a taxi, though. We learned, anyway, of the dawning of superintelligence from a White House summit of the tech barons presently engaged in determining human destiny, i.e. a coterie of dreary, friendless Poindexters, the prospect of whose company could almost make a whimsical news monologue feel sorry for Donald Trump, all of whom duly signed their names to a pact. Is the trumpeter still here? A pact from which we learn that superintelligence doesn't appear to feature a spell check, judging by the fact that Trump appended his signature to a line identifying him as President of the United States. Don't suppose the trumpeter also bought a trombone?
6: He did, but he'll definitely want a taxi.
0: Whatever.
10: Taxi!
0: staying in the United States, or as we should perhaps now call them, the United States. We learned quite a lot about the difference between hawks and hawkeyes. The official state song of Iowa there, the imaginatively named The Song of Iowa, a.k.a. the Hawkeye State. Stick with us. We learned about the difference between hawks and hawkeyes from United States Senator Eric Schmidt, Republican of Missouri, who believed he had Jack Smith, former special counsel for the United States Department of Justice, taking a particular interest in the election-thwarting shenanigans of the incumbent president, bang to rights.
7: Did you go to an NBA game between the Golden State Warriors and the Atlanta Hawks on February 3rd, 2024?
0: We learned, so far as we could be bothered to look into it, which, if we're honest, wasn't very, that Senator Schmidt wished to pin Smith to a particular basketball game at which his presence would have demonstrated his collusion in some or other malfeasance, and whatever it was, by golly, the senator had the goods.
7: So your testimony today is that you did not go to a Hawks game on February 3rd, 2024, is that correct?
0: We learned, indeed, that the senator had been doing some further digging.
7: What would you say if I had a series of text messages from your team that said you were in Atlanta at a Warrior Hawks game on February 3rd, 2024, the day after Willis and Wade announced their affair.
0: Alert listeners may by now have surmised that the further digging Senator Schmidt had actually been doing, if unwittingly, was of a hole of such depth that the sun itself was barely visible from the bottom, and in which he was now himself standing, as a consequence of which we learned that United States Senator Amy Klobuchar, Democrat of Minnesota, is able to maintain a straight face in the most testing of circumstances.
8: Could it then be that University of Iowa's the Hawkeyes? Could that be it? And maybe if he was at an Iowa game, is that correct?
10: It was because Caitlin Clark was coming to Maryland to play. And So we went to the game.
8: I know, might be the confusion over the names of the team, but perhaps you should have looked at it more carefully.
0: Hawks, Hawkeyes, tomato, tomato eyes, and so forth. Very easy mistake to make. Much the more so if you are just an absolute long-shoed, baggy-trousered, very small vehicle driving bozo. Speaking somewhat wearily of which, we learned that U.S. Secretary of Defense, which is still his official actual title, whatever he'd prefer to believe, Pete Hegseth, appeared to have inaugurated the American Inquisition, or as he prefers to call it, the Pentagon's Office of Religious Affairs.
11: As Psalm 33:12 extols us, blessed is the nation whose God is the Lord.
0: From which we learned that Secretary Hegseth, though clearly in fairness pretty solid on his Old Testament, is arguably less so on the document he is actually supposed to be defending, specifically the First Amendment thereof.
12: Congress shall make no law respecting an establishment of religion.
0: We also learned from the same installment of one of those weird speeches he gives, where he stands in front of a huge US flag looking like a game show host who has wandered into the wrong set on the studio lot and onto the opening scene of Patton, that Secretary Hegseth also has an interestingly, some might say revealingly, we could not possibly comment, etc., selective recollection of American military history.
11: Send me to fight the Redcoats. Send me to fight the Communists. Send me to fight the Islamists. Send me.
0: Anyone you're forgetting from that roll call of enemies righteously vanquished by America's legions, Mr. Secretary, for any reason? Those guys, for one. Anyone else for some motivation or other? That'll do. Doubtless an entirely honest and not at all telling pair of omissions there. Almost certainly nothing in it at all. We learned in some, and arguably more than in most weeks, of the puerile but resonant satisfaction of lifting clips out of context.
13: I've done a shitty job as president. That's all for this edition of the Monocle Daily. Thanks to all our guests today. Today's show was produced by Anita Riota and researched by Cecilia Blotto. Our sound engineer was Mariella Bevan. I'm Andrew Muller here in London. The Daily is back at the same time on Monday. Thanks for listening.

0: there's so much opportunity that's being missed to tackle really important societal issues that can be supported by the built environment, and that's something that architecture and design and planning can do.
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0: Gucci. Andiamo a ballare lì stasera?
1: Perfect for your Friday evening. That was Dove andiamo a ballare questa sera? Or Where are we going dancing tonight? Stick with us here on Monocle Radio. At the top of the hour, you get to sit down with Nick Moniz and Grace Charlton for Monocle on Design.
2: 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Yet its greatest strength lies in its softness. Polished with diamond powder, it feels as smooth as silk against the skin. Combined with the Caliber 12.1 manufacture movement, the exceptional material embodies all the expertise and cutting-edge technology of Chanel watchmaking. An invincible softness that becomes one with whomever wears it. 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
1: It's 1 a.m. in Bangkok, 2000 in Vienna, 1900 here in London, and midday in Mexico City. That's the time on Monocle Radio, brought to you by Chanel Watches. Hello and welcome to Studio 2 here in Midori House in London. I'm Anita Riota with you here on Monocle Radio. Coming up shortly, architect Omar Gandhi explains how a lifelong love of baseball informs his practice. That's on Monocle on Design. Then in just under an hour's time, Robert Bound brings us the latest edition of Monocle on Culture. All that plus the usual great music too. But first, here are the day's main news headlines.

New Google Maps imagery has revealed the scale of devastation across Gaza, with widespread destruction of homes, businesses, and places of worship. Images taken in June show tented camps lining the shoreline and much of Rafah reduced to rubble, with major neighborhoods in Gaza City appearing uninhabitable. Taiwan has received its first two F-16V jets from the U.S. The arms come in a bid to strengthen Taipei's Air Force amid a perceived rise in the military threat from China. Tesla deliveries fell 2% in the third quarter, although the figure was better than analysts expected. U.S. sales have softened since President Trump extended a $7,500 federal tax credit for EV buyers and canceled emissions programs that had benefited the carmaker. And finally, Thai Airways CEO Chai Emsiri has been dismissed, with the board citing poor management of flight schedules and baggage handling during last month's heavy flooding. Those are today's headlines here on Monocle Radio.

0: 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I'm Nick Manise. 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All that coming up on Monocle on Design. Grace Charlton, Monocle's fashion editor. You're on your fashion. It's really more fashion month, isn't it? In your first official time as fashion editor.
1: Yeah, I'm in Milan. I'm literally patching in from Linate Airport, which is the best airport in Milan, on my way to Paris. And Paris is the last stop on the month-long tour, but it's the longest. It's 10 days. And I always reach a point in Paris where I'm like, oh, this is just my life now. Every day I wake up and it's fashion week and I've got like 3 to 10 different things to do, as in like appointments to go to or shows to go to. And yeah, wait, you looked horrified for a second.
0: I don't understand. I think this is the difference between fashion and design weeks. Like, design weeks really are a week and then you tend to have a break and maybe there'll be something in the next month. But fashion really is go, go, go.
1: Yeah. Also, a lot of people go back and reset between Milan and Paris, but I actually think it's easier to just keep going.
0: Okay, so we're just pushing through. And for listeners, the horrified look is because we are connecting over video whilst you're sitting in the airport, as you said. I mean, tell me a little bit about what you've seen in Milan over the last few days.
1: I've seen quite a few shows. I think my favourite was definitely Prada, and the set design of that was unreal as well. It was just like this floor that was illuminated by a series of strobe lights. It was so cool. It was very like Y2K Mark Newson almost. Former Fantasma, this Milanese studio. They did the set design for Marnie once more. So, and that was really cute. They did like little blue cubes for people to sit on.
0: What's fascinating there is it feels like Y2K's kind of had a moment in fashion. Is it still having a moment, I guess, is my first question.
1: For sure. Also, I think the big trend from this season, another one from Prada, is like socks and stilettos.
0: Wow.
1: Which felt very Y2K, but I reckon you could rock it, Nick.
0: Is this me coming into the office, my feet up on the on-design recording desk? Okay, so socks and stilettos, is this like the jeans and dress equivalent but for feet?
1: Yeah, for sure. Yeah. Sort of ugly, cool.
0: Okay, this is what I wanted to ask you. You said some of the set designs have also been Y2K inspired. Do you think we're going to see that creep more and more into interiors everywhere? Are we already seeing it?
1: Maybe. Wait, that's such a good point. Do you think fashion goes first and then it's design, like the 70s revival?
0: I think so, big time. Because fashion can be a bit more nimble. Like their turnaround times, their production times are much quicker than obviously furniture interiors. Like even if we go to the scale of architecture, often the things we see built that are in trend have been designed 3 to 5 years ago. So it's a much slower kind of churn and appetite.
1: Do you think we're going to see the return of a lava lamp?
0: Oh, big time, big time. I already tried to bring that back like 5 years ago. Like if you get an orange one, it's a really nice glow at nighttime. And it kind of made me nostalgic for my childhood, which was already nostalgic, strangely, for my parents' childhood. It's funny how these things go in cycles. Like my mum and dad talking about having a lava lamp and then me as a kid also wanting a lava lamp and then bringing it back as an adult. I wrote a column a little while ago on Backrooms, and we might have even talked about it on this show, but it had very much this kind of like 90s aesthetic that I found incredibly nostalgic in terms of the interiors, like big kind of puffy couches, really kind of like muted color palettes, kind of Laura Ashley textile energy. And I don't know why, I feel like I can see myself being pulled back towards that.
1: You know what I want to see come back? Inflatable plastic furniture.
0: Big time. Big time.
1: Desperate for like a bright pink inflatable armchair when I was a kid, and my parents were like, no.
0: Well, I actually think my mum did buy one for my sister, and it was like, I feel like it was quite a hit. That and beanbags. Are we going to see beanbags come back?
1: Oh my God, that'd be amazing. A fat boy?
0: Oh, huge. Okay. A fat boy on a fat boy. To be clear, that's a really nice Dutch brand that does make beanbags. But tell us, the new Monocle magazine is out now as well. It's a style issue. Again, your first time in the helm as fashion editor. Tell us a little bit about the issue. What are some of the stories that you got excited by?
1: So it's, you said the annual style issue, but through the lens of Monocle, what that means is that we put together like our regular top 25 of different brands and like pieces that we really like for the new season. Because this is Monocle, a lot of it needs to be very wearable, but I think the best part of the style directory is the sort of niche little finds in there that you wouldn't see in other magazines, like, you know, Japanese brands. There's also South Korean brands in there, stuff from Italy, and then, you know, a good Uniqlo blouson for the season that our editorial director, Tyler Brulé himself, picked out. So, you know, it's, and then there's obviously, there's like a bit of luxury, there's Hermes, there's a watch special, there are big interviews.
0: I want to go back to like the wearability side of things. I mean, that's kind of key to our coverage. How do you kind of reconcile what you're seeing on the runways now versus what might end up in our wardrobe in 6 to 12 months?
1: I think you always have to keep the runway with what ends up on the racks like really separate in your mind. Some brands do this more than others, but like often on a runway, it's the presentation of an idea or like a universe, and then those designs will be adapted when they hit the shelves, you know, 6 months down the line.
0: So then I want to know, I guess I'm curious what you've seen that you're going to maybe bring into your own wardrobe. Like you mentioned socks and stilettos earlier, but are we seeing bigger collars at a conceptual stage that we might see then landing on racks?
1: You know what the biggest trend I noticed, and it's another Y2K thing, popped collars. Nick, it's time to pop that collar, Gucci style. Oh, wow.
0: I've done it. I've done it over video link. I don't know, but this brings me back to primary school.
1: It's just so much attitude. It's so good. Demna at Gucci, I think every single look had a popped collar. It was a bit much. And it's sort of those little styling tricks that I look for on the runway more than anything else, like any particular item of clothing. A really good example is Celine. Like the styling in that is incredible. Like it's the where you tuck a tie or like roll up a sleeve or pop a collar, much like you right now.
0: When I was playing cricket as a kid, you used to pop your collar to protect your neck from sun. So now not only am I being sun smart, but I'm also being very fashionable. I mean, you were very involved in this current issue of Monocle magazine, the October style issue, because you also did the big interview for the design section. I mean, tell us a little bit about your conversation with Lina Gottmey. She's an amazing Paris-based Lebanese architect.
1: Lina is one of the greats, and I think she's already going down in history, which is so incredible. She's doing the next permanent pavilion in the Giardini della Biennale in Venice. She's the first woman to ever do it as well, which is super exciting. She's doing Qatar's permanent pavilion in the Giardini della Biennale. So it's also, you know, representing an Arab voice within the Giardini, which is like a typically very Eurocentric sort of space or Western world centric. She's also doing one of the wings of the British Museum. So she is incredible. She's incredibly prolific, and she's got this really distinctive style, which is sort of archaeological.
0: So it's kind of work like that, but then also taking place alongside, she's just won a huge commission with the British Museum. Yeah, she's sort of part of a vanguard of young architects, perhaps the next generation of star architects. People talked about it being dead, but I don't think maybe they are, or that it's necessarily a bad thing. I think people like Lina elevate the status of architecture. In terms of her, she's got a bit of celebrity status, so it means that people kind of start to be a bit more clued into the work that she's doing and maybe piquing their curiosity, I guess, in what architecture and what design can be, which I think is really, really lovely. But another person who is sort of falling into that world as well is Omar Gandhi. He's been described by the Globe and Mail, his newspaper in Canada, as the country's next top architect. He's also featured in Monocle magazine, but he's kind of risen to prominence after founding his own studio in 2010. His work is sort of defined by practicing in the demanding landscapes of Canada, of rural Canada, perhaps more accurately, with quite modest means. So his structures, they've got clear forms, minimal material palettes, and often a very deep connection to site. I mean, I mentioned rural landscapes there, but he obviously also works in urban environments as well. But all of it is kind of rooted in an understanding of the place where he's building. And I think that's kind of wonderful. And that comes across, I guess, in terms of materiality, but also in terms of aesthetics and forms. We actually kicked off our conversation by talking, I mean, Grace Charlton, you know me quite well. Do I like sport?
1: Oh, any type of sport. It's just got you all over it. Rash.
0: But I am, I say this all the time. I'm kind of like a Labrador. If there's a ball and it's like moving, I want to know what's going to happen to it and where it's going to go. I will watch it. Omar and I kind of started by talking about his love of baseball and, you know, perhaps his greater love than architecture itself. So let's go to my conversation with Omar now.
2: You know, I chased it like a kid who was just sort of obsessed with it. And my friends were people who were also obsessed with baseball at the time. But, you know, I didn't have necessarily like the kind of like family backing that would be like, you know, money is pouring into this, right? So it's kind of as far as you could go without probably like natural talent and money funding kind of that venture. It was probably a good time that architecture came into my life because it was a good segue.
0: When did you sort of first clock that? That's what I was going to ask. You have an early memory of design. When were you like, okay, if the baseball thing isn't going to work out, maybe there's something in design and architecture.
2: I should also say that, you know, baseball wasn't really like a thing that I thought was going to go somewhere. It just happened to be what like is consuming your mind entirely when you're a, you know, a teenager.
0: You've got some pedigree in it. You've gone a little bit further than others.
2: A little bit further. But, you know, I think I was really interested in the arts. And so it wasn't about architecture. It was that, you know, there was this thing that I gravitated towards. My dad was, you know, although he wasn't in the arts, he appreciated that and kind of was, I think, fairly skilled at it when he was younger. And so I was just lucky to have parents who were really encouraging about kind of going down that road. And then, you know, through like arts education, architecture came into the conversation more so as, you know, perhaps a career that could come out of this that was possible.
0: I guess place is really, really important to me. And I often feel that in sports architecture. They call them modern cathedrals. They're places where people come together. I love a stadium that has a really strong sense of place that feels rooted in the community. I mean, we can put baseball here, Wrigley Field in Chicago, these sorts of institutions. Do you see that link? Does that still drive you? If you're going to a baseball game, are you thinking about the architecture and how that's shaping the experience?
2: A little bit. You know, for several years, my son is 15 almost now, but for the last 4 or 5 years, at the end of the summer, we would go on a trip together to see a different stadium, and nothing really compares to Fenway Park.
0: For our non-American listeners, tell us a little bit about it.
2: Fenway Park is, you know, 80-year-old stadium, I believe, in Boston. It's the home of the Boston Red Sox, and really is shaped by this urban context that really gave it odd proportions. And so unlike contemporary stadiums that are all about kind of these amenities and entertainment, this is entirely about baseball. It's a place for people who are obsessed with the team. The entire community that surrounds it is connected to the team and the history of the team. It's just, yeah, it really is a cathedral. And so there's a real simplicity to it that I think is really hard to duplicate. And so I think even in the UK, where they're starting to talk about, you know, Man United Stadium sort of segueing into this different thing, I mean, it's a shame to see these things go because they really speak to a time and you can really almost kind of smell and feel the history, not only of, I think, the sports team, but also of all the things that were happening in the world at the time through those decades and those spaces being a place where people really wanted to kind of get away from that.
0: Let's bring it back to your practice. Are there lessons there that have informed the work that you do? You know, I love that idea of using nostalgia, emotion, memory as part of the material palette. Does that come out in your work today?
2: Yeah, I would say that we actively try and record these things, you know, try and acknowledge elements of our surroundings, whether it's in the landscape or in kind of urban settings, that are part of a language that people gravitate towards and have meaning. And I think in a lot of cases, artificial materials lack that sort of connection to memory, whether it's weathered wood or, you know, a wall clad in brick. I think that there are automatically these connections that people make to kind of moments in their life. And so you're tapping into that a little bit. And so, yeah, we certainly try and, I think, pay attention to that by focusing on kind of things that are real.
0: I mean, maybe tell us a little bit about your research project. Maybe let's talk perhaps residential to start. I mean, what's your kind of research process? How are you, starting to pull out these kind of details, these memories, these things you're going to build in, you know, sense of place that you're going to maybe build into the architecture?
2: The places that we've built, and predominantly it was on the east coast of Canada in Nova Scotia, the bulk of our work really started there with respect to housing. And more than anything else, yes, of course, the material palette, but climate in particular is quite a strong character. The wind is howling, you know, the rain pours, there's snow. A lot of the kind of architectural form and the palette of materials that have been used over the millennia really kind of come from this idea of resilience, something that's going to last and weather beautifully over time, but also, you know, provide, I think, the bare bones kind of essentials of what a shelter provides. It needs to withstand all of those things. And so I think we spend a lot of time just being in a landscape or, you know, driving or walking around and trying to find these things that aren't one-offs, that, you know, have really kind of developed as a language in a particular area over time because people have decided that this is the right move for both kind of shelter and for kind of accommodating, you know, particular uses. And so I think it's really just an open process just about the joy of, I think, observing and collecting patterns.
0: I'm curious too, you know, and you did allude to it there, maybe work in Canada's maritime provinces, Nova Scotia. I mean, these are demanding landscapes.
2: Yes.
0: You're often working with modest means. I'm kind of curious, one is that intentional? There's almost like this simplicity to the, what we call it, a barn architecture vernacular. There's a simplicity to it, a modesty to it. Is that from necessity or is it a lifestyle choice or an aesthetic choice?
2: You know, for, you know, vernacular that exists, it certainly was a necessity. It was about kind of timber that grows, the kind of materials that are available, and withstanding the sort of weather patterns that existed. So these are things that, you know, of course, come from both local precedents. In some cases, it could be indigenous. It could be coming over from cultures that then settled over time. So it's really a collection of those things. But for the most part, you'd have to imagine that people gathered the materials to build those things within a pretty small radius. You know, only in the last, you know, several decades or half a century, I think, has that kind of expanded where people can, you know, go and buy that, you know, vinyl siding or whatever thing that is that they can get at a hardware store that gets materials from, you know, places much further away.
0: We're talking in a very Canadian context here. There isn't a European expansion that has taken place, but I guess I'm also curious, you know, as your portfolio becomes more international, how are you applying these lessons to completely different contexts? And perhaps why is it relevant? You know, we've got listeners who are designers in Sydney, and it's like, what can they learn from what's going on in Halifax? How can they take some of those lessons and apply it to the work that they're doing?
2: It's a big question, and it was certainly what was asked of us when we opened the Toronto office, where we would then be working in a very urban setting. You know, how would we apply these, I think, methods that we learned in Nova Scotia to somewhere more central. And the result is exactly the same. It really just comes down to a level of curiosity about a place and what binds it to its neighbor. What are these patterns that emerge? And also, like, where are those opportunities, whether it's through, you know, zoning bylaws or, you know, the peculiarities of the family that are going to move into this place, you know, where do you find those opportunities to have some fun? I say fun a lot because that's, I think, really what it comes down to. We just have this amazing office that isn't very big. You know, now we're spread out a little bit, but all in all, like 20 people. And that, I think, energy in the studio is what I'm most excited about, and I think what draws people to our office. We just get really excited about ideas.
0: Should the art of making architecture be fun, or should architecture be fun?
2: I think both can be fun, you know, or rewarding or exciting. You know, I think they're all connected in some way, but that sort of excitement that is generally, you know, sparked by an idea whether it's a sketch or a little sketch model or just us sitting around and talking about it, you know, the way that those ideas snowball into something that eventually finds its way in built form is really, really exciting.
0: Is there a project you're particularly excited about right now that you're working on?
2: Yes. From the outset, as much as I love working on houses with my team, there is something odd about that handoff of the house when it's done. You know, you're kind of a part of this process and you hand it off and you generally, you know, you might go back as a guest here or there, but there's something kind of funny about designing for so few people. And so public work has always been, I think, the goal, you know, designing places that I imagine going to with my family as a kid, or, you know, people in my kind of where I grew up using on a weekly basis. And so we're working on an incredible cultural project right now in the middle of Midtown Toronto. And it was just sort of recently written about, but there's more to come there. So it's been basically about a 2-year process of unveiling this project, but it involves 350-person theater, large kind of open gallery and community space, and then places for continuous learning over the course of someone's life. So it's really, I think, this beacon in the middle of the city that we won by competition, and it's actually happening. And so this not only is kind of the dream project in terms of something that we really aspired to, I think it's the best thing we've ever done.
0: That was Omar Gandhi. Next up, we are heading to Estonia. Grace, can the built environment actively foster human well-being?
1: Yeah, why not?
0: Okay, it's good because it's a question that brought architects and scholars and design enthusiasts to the Estonian island of Saaremaa for an international seminar examining the legacies of two modernist masters, Alvar Aalto and Louis Kahn. Though their aesthetic styles diverged, both shared a belief that architecture should serve the physical and emotional needs of everyday life. Monocle's Petri Bertsov reports.
3: Places that create happiness was the title of a recent international architecture seminar organized by the foundations dedicated to two giants of modernism, Louis Kahn and Alvar Aalto. Held on the Estonian island of Saaremaa, Kahn's birthplace, the gathering brought together architects, scholars, students and curious locals. The objective? To examine how the built environment can foster well-being and what we can learn from the enduring legacies of Kahn and Aalto. At first glance, their architectural vernaculars couldn't be more distinct. Aalto's design language is defined by human scale, tactility, and warm organic forms. Kahn's style, by contrast, leans toward the monumental and timeless. Yet beneath these aesthetic differences lies a shared humanistic core. Here's American architect and Kahn's grandson, Gregory Kahn Melitonov.
4: Especially in the institutional projects, something that might distinguish Aalto and Kahn is that the institutional projects of Kahn tend to be somewhat distilled, but at the same time, there is always a kind of translation of scale from the sort of big monumental geometries down to a very, very intimate human space. So I'm thinking, for example, of his library at Exeter, where the concept behind the design of the project was that a student would come to the library, select a book from the stacks, and bring it to the light to study. And at these carrels that are perpendicular to all the windows. So within these kind of large geometries, there's a very deliberate idea of what it means to be human, the human experience, and to be inspired through architecture by other types of art and efforts of human achievement.
3: If we speak in more general terms about architecture and its role in contributing to the good life, contributing to happy societies and happy people, what do you see are sort of the key elements of architecture that can contribute to the good life? Is it, I don't know, I'm just, you know, is it the choice of material? Is it the scale? Is it the tactility? What kind of elements would you say are the key here?
4: I think that an architecture that's sort of rooted in its place in time always has a way of reflecting the character of the society that it's developed in. The use of craft and material has a lot to do with if a building is of its place, it reflects usually the craft traditions, which hold a lot of the memory of a culture, but also can demonstrate all the potential that humans are capable of as a way of a source of inspiration for future generations. And then, of course, there are more mundane things like quality of light, the incorporation of art and furnishings into a space to make it feel kind of welcoming, homey. At this conference, a theme that keeps coming back around and around again that's very prevalent in a lot of my grandfather's works is the placement of the fireplace, the hearth, and so forth. So there's sort of an interest for good architecture, I think, to tap into these very innate, universal desires for humans. But also, architecture is a very dynamic and exciting profession as it's pursuing the technology of the day. So that's always the tension of how buildings are striving to be better products of construction, of engineering, of sustainability, for example, but also maintaining these more universal, timeless qualities.
3: To explore all those sides of the equation, I turned to famed architecture scholar Sirkka-Liisa Jetsonen and asked what all those work reveals about the relationship between physical space and human happiness.
5: Appreciating a person or persons, people in general, and taking into account that what are their needs and kind of being able to design something that answers to the needs and at the same time maybe gives some what we could call extra value. it could be a nice light to the room, it could be for a small apartment, it could be an outdoor space. And there are many possibilities. And then there is, which I consider an important aspect in Aalto's architecture in general, is this tactileness. That he, from the very first furniture design, he turned away from the metal framed Bauhaus chairs and started own line of wooden furniture.
6: Very distant past, even though this building would have been completed only about 25 years.
3: That democratic ambition extended far beyond individual buildings into wider society. Tommy Lind is the CEO of the Alvar Aalto Foundation, and he explains how Aalto's work served well-being on both a personal and civic level.
7: The thing that we have been talking about for a long time now is the so-called humanistic approach to modern architecture and what it means to or meant to Aalto was that first of all the scale of things was very human and the way architecture approaches the questions of resolving problems in human life are very humane. These would be the ways I would describe architecture of the Aaltos, leading into comfort and people being more happy in where they live and where they work.
3: If we expand a little bit and we look at happiness not on the individual level only, but on a societal level, and all those beliefs in sort of reasoning for the standardized housing that, you know, people regardless of class and income deserve good design and good housing. Now, I see some kind of a link there as well to this entire society being satisfied with life.
7: Yes, and I'm sure that, for instance, Aino and Alvar Aalto's interest in small apartments was part of this, because they wanted to design interiors even for very, very small apartments. They used same kind of details in the Villa Mairea, which was designed for the wealthy. And in Sunila, the workers' housing area near a pulp mill. This, sometimes in Swedish they say, vackrare vardagsvara, which in English would be to have nice things in your everyday life, in all kinds of classes of income and different areas of the society.
8: But it was very personal in the way Ruiz Khan had this idea of...
3: So what lessons can today's practitioners take from these two modernist masters? Here is Gregory Khan Melitonov once more.
4: Well, I think the fact that these architects did have a philosophy and that they professed their philosophy about architecture and its role in culture and society alongside with building these sometimes quite modest projects that really spoke to these much larger ideas. And I know it's always asking the architects to kind of make the next wave of inspiration, but it's also about the public. The role, at least in the States, the role of the architect has changed quite a bit. So we aren't necessarily in the same architects are not necessarily in the same position culturally as they were, nearly 100 years ago now, when they were entrusted with kind of reimagining all aspects. In fact, now it's much more that they might be coming to the project very late for kind of an interesting form or a material treatment or something like this. So I think that's really on architecture to educate the public as much as possible about what is possible and to actually create conversations that allow for more question about where do we collectively want to go and then meet that moment with physical structures.
3: For Monocle in Saaremaa, Estonia, I'm Petri Burtsov.
0: That was Petri Burtsov from Estonia. That is all for today's show. For more design stories, pick up a copy of Monocle magazine. The new issue is out now. Today's episode was produced by Hassan Anderson and Elliot Greenfield. I'm Nick Manise.
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9: 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Hassan Anderson is taking over the mic from me shortly, but we've got time enough for a few more tracks right after this.
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0: Your Monocle Radio Classic getting us into a Friday feeling there. That was Ciao Ciao. Don't go anywhere. We're off to Brazil next.
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0: Up next, we're heading to Brazil for some sexy yemenya.

0: We're rounding out this music hour and our time here together on Monocle Radio in Italy. That was Gaia with Bossa Nostra. Thank you very much for spending part of your days with me here on Monocle Radio. Enjoy the next few hours with Hassan Anderson.
1: You are listening to Monocle Radio in association with Chanel Watches. The silhouette of the J12 watch sets itself apart with its clean, precise lines. Yet once worn, it is its softness that stands out. Polished with diamond powder, the highly resistant ceramic that adorns it entirely feels as smooth as silk against the skin. A sensory appeal, painstakingly perfected for over a quarter of a century, that reveals the watchmaking excellence of Chanel. An invincible softness that becomes one with whomever wears it. Chanel Watches, official timekeeper of Monocle Radio.
2: It's 8 a.m. in Wellington, 2200 in Doha, 2000 here in London, and 1400 in Chicago. That's the time on Monocle Radio, brought to you by Chanel Watches. Midori House in London. I'm Hassan Anderson. Lots of good stuff to come across our Friday this evening from London, including Meet the Writers, loads of great music, and up ahead, a brand new edition of Monocle on Culture. Stay tuned. 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
3: Hello and welcome to Monocle on Culture. I'm Robert Bound. Today's is a theme-busting programme of two halves, entirely designed to be unrelated, except with that bewitching red thread of the broad church that is culture itself. Like what? Well, we're going to start off, as you do, on a farm in a village near Goldberg in Mecklenburg-Western Pomerania in northeastern Germany, to eavesdrop on the Foley farm, where the horse hooves are made of coconut shells and they're harvesting a bountiful crop of homegrown sound effects.
4: Take an object and close your eyes, touch it, put it on the ground, squeeze it, and think about what else could this be.
3: Then we'll meet Sunil Gupta, the Canadian photographer who, when coming of age in Delhi and then moving through London and Montreal, amassed an amazing cache of vivid portraits and street shots that showed changing times and tides and his own gay milieu with exquisite skill. Perhaps there is a link, then, that all this is the recording of real life. It rings true, and both of those are coming up right here on Monocle on Culture. We start today's show in a quiet, unassuming hamlet in the East German countryside where, if you listen carefully, there's a lot of noise being made. Franzi Trütler is founder of The Foley Farm, a purpose-built studio that deals in the art of making sound effects for film, TV and games. Her daily work tasks might include jumping into a pool to make splashing sounds, attaching objects to pieces of wood and bashing them to get the perfect thwack, or stomping about a checkerboard of floor surfaces in order to recreate the footsteps of some of the most famous actors in cinema. But Foley isn't simply recording the object that you can see on the screen. It involves a lot of experimentation and emotion. Foley artists spend years honing their craft, and now Franzi has started a training program at her studio in order to make sure that the skills are passed down to a new generation of filmmakers and sound designers. Producer Holly Fisher recently took part in the school to learn the magical art of Foley.
5: It's a warm Wednesday morning in August, so naturally I'm hitting the pool. It's not quite the summer holiday I'd planned. I thought I'd go to a Greek island or the Italian coast. But instead I found myself donning a full wetsuit in a uniquely designed water studio in a German countryside.
6: Maybe can you go perform a little closer to the mic?
5: Yeah. On a big screen I'm watching an image of a boy standing on a platform about to jump in the sea. I hover on the edge of the pool, poised to jump as he does. And 3, 2, 1.
4: This is actually already a very, very good bass. So now I wanted to ask you, what would you add?
5: Maybe some noises that sound a bit deeper for underwater. But then I wondered also, would you do like the little bubbles coming out of
4: yes.
5: his nose?
4: So I would do bubbles.
5: Mm. I've long been fascinated by Foley, which is the reproduction of everyday sounds that are added to films to enhance their audio quality. It's an art that was created by Jack Foley, an American sound effects artist who was working in the film industry in the 1920s when sound was introduced into movie making. It's now a trade of its own, but a slightly mysterious one. I've met Foley artists in the past, and when I ask them the best path to get into it, they don't really have an answer. So when I see that Franzi is operating a 4-day Foley school, I put myself in immediately.
4: I'm Franzi from the Foley Farm. The studio is set in the German countryside between Berlin and Hamburg. And it's very quiet here. We have lots of space. It's like a big playground where we can just really create any sound we want.
5: The Foley Farm has multiple studios. Amongst them is one very large one for the main bulk of their work, one where you can smash things up, and another that contains the large 3-metre-deep custom-built pool to make big water sounds. It also has a long, narrow prop store, which is an Aladdin's cave of thousands of objects used to make sound effects.
4: The prop store. It's very long. Sometimes I'm using a scooter to go to the end, just because it's fun. You need so many props, so how to organize them is also very important thing, because you don't have time to search for things. You have like metal grids, boxes, tools, tabs, cranks,
5: weapons,
4: baskets, toys,
5: gear,
4: plastic containers,
5: lamps,
4: instruments,
5: spray cans,
4: trolleys,
5: pipe,
4: wheelchair,
5: push chairs,
4: packaging material,
5: chairs,
4: curtains,
5: typewriters,
4: suitcases. Because you can use them for so many things. They're also good resonator objects, and they creak, they have leather creaks, or we have vintage suitcases, rolling suitcases, so many suitcases.
5: What have you used a suitcase for that's not a suitcase?
4: A boat. yeah. I was using this.
5: This is like a roof box for your car. You've used that as a boat. Yeah, I can see that.
4: Yeah, and you can use like for seats. Like, it's just really also to take an object and to close your eyes, touch it, put it on the ground, squeeze it, and think about what else could this be.
5: We head to the main studio where most of our classes have been taking place this week. In the large square room, there are shelves displaying hundreds of pairs of shoes used for every type of footstep you could imagine. There's a red car parked in one corner that we've been climbing in and out of and slamming the doors shut to make lots of different car noises. On the opposite side, there's a kitchen and a bathroom.
4: It really is about getting fast access to every type of noise. So the kitchen does look a little bit crazy because it has every type of cup, every type of bottle, like very different objects. Not like in your home kitchen where you like to have everything matched, so it's the opposite.
5: One wall has multiple doors attached to it. There's a bucket full of swords. The room is lined with little portals into different audio worlds. When I told people that I was coming here to attend your Foley school this week, multiple people asked me, what's the point in Foley? Why not just record all the sounds when you're making the film? And I wondered if maybe you could answer that question.
4: The reason is on set, the film team is focusing on catching dialogue as good as possible. So there is no room of catching footsteps and little noises. And lots of sounds are lower level than your voice. And you still want to hear them for cinematic reasons. You want to hear someone touching hair or the leg very softly. So this can't really be caught on a film set, because there are also lots of humming noises of technical things, and acoustic might not be right. Also, they use sometimes props, like no metal swords. So we would also create swords that are metal and not plastic. So you can just really create a soundscape when you have the sounds well thought, and when they help the story. It's actually a very nice feature to add to the dialogue.
5: The main focus of Foley School is to learn about the three pillars of Foley.
4: So the first are the footsteps. Then we have the moves. They're also very important because they glue everything together. They just help the footsteps to give it a little bit more natural feel, because you hear the trousers rubbing or flapping dresses. So you can do a lot with the cloth track. And then there are the spots. If you put a cup down, like it's a typical Foley moment, so you can put it down in maybe 100 different ways.
5: And it's been really fascinating to learn about you when you're putting the cup down. It's the surface, it's the hollowness of the cup, it's the, do you want to attach something to the cup to change its resonance? What does it sound like when your hand meets the cup? What does it sound like when your hand pulls away? You really do these sort of micro dissections on everyday moments. Does that affect your sort of daily life at all?
4: Yes, my walk. I think I'm listening to my footsteps constantly. I'm okay. It sounds here when I go through a field. I would notice, oh, it's not just the footsteps that touch the ground. You also, your legs are sliding through the grass. That's actually even louder than the footsteps. Okay, we have our forest pit, which will be changed. Like if there's a forest with lots of leaves, we throw leaves into the pit. This is our normal setting. It's like earth and some natural material.
5: We spend the first day concentrating on footsteps, an integral part of the Foley process. The floor of the large studio is made up of dozens of surfaces.
4: I love the marble. It is shiny and super solid. Then we have rough pine floor. You can hear, like, it would be an old pub.
5: Each one is probably less than 1 meter square. And within these mini stages, you might have to recreate anything from someone creeping around their home to a crowd of people marching through the streets. Or, in our case, two teenagers stealing a car from a petrol station. What we learn very quickly is how much of this job requires us to be actors too.
4: I think it's very, very important to feel every recording, to look at the screen and tell yourself before, I am this person. If you don't do a real performance, it might just sound like doesn't have the power that it can have when you act everything through. If someone is fleeing from something, like running away, you think before, why am I running? So there are like so many types of running. Like, are you running to follow someone? It's maybe more active. It's just really little details that are in there, but some are easier than others. It's true.
5: We've just had a week here and I've had you sort of shouting at me a few times, being like, if someone's stealing your car, believe it.
4: I really liked how you performed the jump with
7: fish jump.
4: Yeah. But also, I also like someone is emerging from water somewhere. Like, that was really good. And also this going down, like you went down the second time, I could really feel above water and underneath water. Are you thinking?
5: This week we've done all sorts of different scenes. Someone shooting a bow and arrow, somebody riding on an exercise bike, and the selection of objects you end up coming out of the prop store with. Always so funny. I think for the exercise bike, we ended up with a unicycle, a basketball, an inflatable boat, a shoe shining machine. And it's not just one sound. It's all about layering up these sounds and really creating these kind of very short soundscapes. Can you just describe that process a little bit and maybe give us some examples of some of the layers you've created to create one single sound before?
4: Mm-hmm. So you can just layer lots of recordings and it's getting bigger. And then if you use a little bit different methods to the recordings, and then somehow magically it just really creates what you see on the screen. Okay, right now we have a close-up shot on a chewing gum machine like we all had in the 80s, I think. The person is putting the coin in, turning a wheel. Then the treat is coming out, a little Buddha on a chain. And then he's taking it out of the machine. So that is the full action. We have a vending machine, but it doesn't make the right sound. So we were constructing the machine with resonators and little objects. So I had a Russian calculator for the turning wheel. The flap we did with two metal objects hitting each other. We put the coins into a little box container, and then we layered it all together, and it created this complex sound of this chewing gum machine.
5: Seven layers for 3 seconds of action or something?
4: Five seconds, yes.
5: And are there any objects in here that you think the listeners would be surprised to hear that they're not the thing that they are on screen?
4: Yeah, of course. Sometimes you have to invent things because you can't get everything in the studio. One that always surprises me every time we perform it again is like the squealing wheels when a car is leaving fast or like going around the corner. You can do this with a hot water bottle, and it's every time I think it's so real. It just sounds so much like on the street. So you just use a hot water bottle, fill it with air, and then you move it on a surface. Could be a wooden floor. I'm using a wooden floor because it's very solid and nice sounding. You can also use a table or a desk or something. You really can create like corners or someone leaving fast, stopping fast. If you layer this, it's getting a little bit more powerful and bigger as well. And then we have the snow sock, a sock filled with corn flour. And when you have like fresh snow, you do the footsteps with one element, could be like sand, like fine sand. And then you add the snow creak to it just to make it, to get the cold feel and the sound that we all know, like that's even more important than the sand impact. It sounds like. And then person going away. So yeah, these are like all time, every Foley studio has them, and they're actually very handy and cool little elements that you can add to your performance.
5: And that's just a sock full of corn flour that you're sort of squeezing in your hand to make that sound. That's amazing. I think as someone who also works in sound, a question that I get asked a lot is, are you worried about your job with the rise in AI? And this, to me, especially after this week, just feels like one of the most human jobs in audio. Do you worry about that AI threat to the world of Foley?
4: In general, yes, I do worry about the AI threat. But Foley, I think it's probably one of the safest, because there will always be directors who love the human approach, or like us experimenting, as you said, trying to find new things and being imperfect as well. But in general, I'm more worried about the whole industry, like how it is taking all the jobs and things are getting produced differently. I probably wouldn't want to perform Foley to an AI movie. I never thought about this, like, because we love our job because they are human beings on the screen with all their imperfections.
5: Why did you think it was important to set up the Foley School here?
4: I always was thinking it would be nice to have an opportunity to learn the basics, to know about it. I think just to keep Foley alive as well, it's important that people who are interested get the chance to learn about it as well. Otherwise, the interest will dry down, and I think it's important that Foley stays alive and that people get the chance to get into it, get a grip, show their interest, and practice a little bit. And it's also fun.
5: But also, I think a lot of films would lose a lot of their emotional weight if they didn't have these sound effects in them.
4: That's true. That's what I would think as well. Like, that Foley, it helps the story. There's a lot you can do with Foley to support fear. Even like if you put a creak when someone is scared or something is like very tense. Tension is also such an emotional sound.
5: Franzi's studio is like a sound laboratory, a place for creative sonic experimentation. Each little sound effect is like a mystery to be solved through objects, acting, microphones and resonance. What do you love about being a Foley artist?
4: I love going into the studio and feel how quiet it is. It's like, for me, a blank canvas. The performance part is probably the most interesting. And I also love that it's like constant experimenting, like that never stops. And I really love getting the picture to life. Sometimes I feel the colors are more colorful after we put Foley on them, so which is super cool.
8: So I would like to listen to all of it together now and see, so you see, okay, if you put more, it's actually more is better with water.
7: More colors.
5: More is more.
8: More is more, especially with your different performances. It's amazing to have like your different styles. For the next water scene, I will invite you all.
3: That was Franzi Trütler speaking to Holly Fisher. And you can find out more about the Foley Farm, including dry hire of the facilities, at thefoleyfarm.com. In the early 1970s, Sunil Gupta, a young business student in Montreal, started to take photos of his life, his friends, family, lovers, and the streets he visited. Quickly, his hobby turned into something more, not only a profession, but a document first of Canada's gay liberation movement and then the queer community of New York and London. Gupta's work, vivid, romantic and colourful, yet also quietly radical, is now the subject of a major survey show at Kettles Yard in Cambridge. The show, Life with a Camera, features over 130 works and includes portraiture, street photography and personal projects in cities including Delhi, Montreal and London. Monocle's Sophie Monaghan-Coombs met Sunil Gupta at the show's opening.
9: Sunil Gupta, we are here as your new exhibition at Kettles Yard in Cambridge is just opening. Firstly, can you just tell me if you remember the very first time you picked up a camera?
10: I'm trying to. It's in the long distant past. There was a camera at home, so I think that must have been the first time my father had one. I think I kind of really took to it from the start. And I found a willing subject in my sibling, who was a few years older, and she was a teenager by then, and she was very excited to pose. And it went further, because I didn't then decided to figure out how to process the film myself, and then to try and develop some kind of contact sheets with my best friend at school. But then we realized that it was very difficult. It was impossible for us to process film because we were in Delhi and the temperature was 40 degrees and it was never going to be 20. So we had to give up the processing part. But I was always interested in the print part of it.
9: One of your early series that is on show here is Christopher Street, which is from 1976. And you're documenting a place and the people that you come by. Could you just talk a little bit about what kind of people and the kind of images are in that series?
10: Essentially, we're on Christopher Street in Greenwich Village in New York. And we're looking at essentially gay men out and about promenading during the day. That was new. I'd never seen so many gay men out and about in the daytime. Gay culture was largely a nightlife affair. Not only that, but we are now talking about a period after Stonewall and before AIDS when people were very positive and thousands of young men were being drawn to New York City to escape prejudice in small towns all over the states. And so there was an atmosphere of liberation and you could almost feel it. And people were out and proud and showing themselves off. There used to be a song that said also there was like too many of them. So there was too many men and not enough time. So shooting them with a camera was quicker than actually trying to hook up with all of them. So that's what I did.
9: A shortcut.
10: Yeah.
9: And they're personal photographs, many of them, and they're artworks, but you're also documenting, as you taught there, this very specific moment in time. Did it feel like you were documenting a very important moment, or did you sort of have that realization of them as a document of queer life later on?
10: When I was making those pictures, I didn't think they'd assume the importance that they did. At the time, they just felt very ordinary and everyday because that's literally what was happening. And it seemed like it would go on forever. We had no idea what was coming down the road. And of course, part of my formal motivation was that I was attending a course with Lisette Model at the New School, and I needed content. And so I had to turn up every week with some pictures. So there was that little bit of pressure to keep it going. But I had no idea that they would become, you know, like, important in some way. Mm-hmm. And they didn't for 40 years. They just lay under my bed.
9: And the photographs on show here and in your work move between different places where you've spent time, whether that's Montreal or New York, London or Delhi. How do you think these places shape or colour the images that you end up making?
10: Oh, they had a huge impact. So I'm a kind of professional migrant. I seem to move periodically. And every time I'm in a place, it definitely has a big impact on what I'm doing, what I'm able to do, I suppose, and it triggers new things sometimes. Coming to Montreal introduced me to gay liberation, and that was a big key because my first published work was for our student gay newspaper. In a sense, my public work began with gay rights activism pictures, if you like, of marches and things like that. And so that is kind of stuck through the years. New York was Christopher Street. It was this very open gay world, which I thought was the beginning of something that would become permanent. And then coming to London, I have to say the opposite happened. Everything went backward and everything was hidden. And there was no photography on show either. And there were no gay people on show either. So it was a painful new beginning. It took me a long time to come to grips with London. It's not an easy place to arrive into. But then I stayed, so it must have worked somehow.
9: You're still here.
10: I'm still here.
9: And the images on show here show so many different aspects of life. There is a lot of joy, there's some really excellent fashion, there's some really personal, intimate moments, there's some really heavy images that are to do with poverty or to do with HIV and AIDS. How important, or is this something conscious that you think about in terms of showing the full spectrum of your life or gay life? Is that something that you were consciously doing, or it just so happened that all of these different aspects and these highs and lows were images that you wanted to capture?
10: Oh, no, I think it was basically, it's just a sequence of how I got to know about photography and what happened thereafter. Essentially, I went to photography school and I thought I wanted to be a photojournalist with a kind of liberal, very liberal public agenda of making stories to talk about institutionalized poverty and stuff like that. And also underlying it essentially was the idea that you went somewhere to make a story. And then what happened was that slowly then began to realize that actually I didn't have to go somewhere to make a story. The story was me. It was all happening. Whatever was happening to me was the story. So I don't know if it's laziness, but I just got very inward looking that way.
9: Some of the images that I really found particularly striking are your reimaginings, reinterpretations of pre-Raphaelite paintings. Could you explain what happened when you saw those paintings and how you thought about what it was about them that you wanted to sort of capture in a photograph and how you went about that?
10: So I thought I knew all about them, pre-Raphaelite paintings, that is, before I actually saw them in the flesh, because they're so famous that we all think we know them, and they're kind of kitschy, or at least it felt like it. And when I came across them in a show at the Tate, around the time I moved back to live in India, but I was visiting London, so I had to, in a weird way, more time on my hands. Because when you live in London, you have no time, but when you visit, then you suddenly have time. So I was looking at these things at the Tate thinking, they're actually quite great, the colours are fantastically bright and appealing, and the atmosphere of them, I was recognising as young adults deeply frustrated with the hypocrisy of their times struck me as being very similar to the young queer adults I was meeting in India, in Delhi. And so when I returned to Delhi with a catalogue, I thought I would experiment with trying to make a few pictures around that theme.
9: Are you still photographing now, and what do you like to photograph?
10: I'm addicted to photographing. I'm a shooter. Well, photography in this show, as you see, often comes in these projects. So me and my partner, we're collaborating on a new lover series, of which we have two examples here. But it's taking a cue from the first ones I did in 1985, which were of largely lesbian and gay couples living at home. Quite formal portraits, so they're like slightly frozen in their chairs in classic black and white, you know, analog way. And now we're doing them in color, and everything has changed. You know, people aren't gay anymore, they're queer, and they're not men or women anymore. They're quite a multitude of different gender identities, and some of them are not two, they're three. There's a lot more pets. They're a loose collection of people that we come across. It's not a study, so we're not trying to prove anything. So they're mostly people in our world of art and photography. They're either artists or curators or something, or writers. And they're everywhere we go, so, you know, so wherever the work takes us. Fortunately, our work takes us many places. So they're in London, they're in New York, they're in Melbourne, they're in Paris, so like that, yeah. So that's what we're doing now.
9: So still lots more to photograph.
10: Always, yeah. There's always something. It's never a dull moment.
3: That was photographer Sunil Gupta in conversation with Monocle's Sophie Monaghan-Coombs. Sunil Gupta, Life with a Camera, 1970 to now, is on until the 31st of January at Kettles Yard in Cambridge. And that is it for this week's show. Monocle on Culture is produced by Holly Fisher. I've been Robert Bound, and we'll be back in a couple of weeks. But until then, thank you very much for tuning in.
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2: Greetings, girl, and welcome to my world of phrasing right up to bat. It's the Daisy Age, we're about to walk top stage, so wipe gelatos on the mat. Hip-hop love this is, and don't mind when I quiz your evolvements before the sun. But clear your court, cause this a one-man sport, and who's better for this than plugged one? Don't have to worry about me squashing other deals, cause they've already been squished. Freeze the frame of our moves the same, wish we can continue right behind the bush. You'll stay with me, I know this, but not because of all my earthly treasures, or regardless to the fact that I'm posse.

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Forward march is the same when transistors will play. Coming to bed is the move. Dolby sound will be then top crown when I put the needle into your groove.

0: It's I again, and the soul that I send is taking steps to reach your heart. 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We can ascend till we reach daylight heaven, and in a spin we'll hit the top 10. Then we could meet Mr. Stucky and Pops Brother Lucky will preach, let the wedding begin. Shot by an arrow of Cupid through a string of a G-clef, my dear, I claim your death. And if you could hear me, by golly G, true goy is ready for what you possess. 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And we make a song for two picture perfect things, and I sing of how
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0: 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We'll be back shortly after.
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0: This is The Atlantic Shift on Monocle Radio. We're closing up our hour. Some great pop music from various parts of the world. And we're off to Turkey next with Nas.

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0: Sweden's best pop artist, I would probably argue. Not of all time, maybe that's ABBA's crown, but Robin with Dopamine there. Closing up our tunes, there'll be more coming your way a little later on. Up next though, Georgina Godwin joins us for Meet the Writers.
1: You're listening to Monocle Radio in association with Chanel Watches. The strength of the Caliber 12.1 manufacture movement lies in its uncompromising robustness. Yet it is the infinite smoothness with which it delivers the seconds that guarantees the J12's flawless chronometric precision. Visible behind is a perfectly circular oscillating weight and 191 meticulously assembled components, reflecting the prowess of the Caliber 12.1. The embodiment of Chanel's watchmaking excellence with understated strength. Chanel Watches, official timekeeper of Monocle Radio.
0: It's 9 a.m. in Wellington, 2300 in Doha, 2100 here in London and 1500 in Chicago. That's the time on Monocle Radio, brought to you by Chanel Watches. From Midori House in London, I'm Hassan Anderson. Now, a little later on, we'll be going into Monocle's deep dive series, Monocle Meets. That's at 2300 London time. Plus, there'll be plenty of reasons to keep your dancing tunes on across the next few hours, as a whole hour of pop music from around the world is coming your way at 2200. Up ahead, though, Georgina Godwin brings us the latest edition of Meet the Writers. Stay tuned.

0: Hello and welcome to Meet the Writers. I'm Georgina Godwin. My guest grew up in Kingston, Jamaica, and nearly gave up writing altogether after his first novel was rejected 78 times. He went on to become the first Jamaican writer to win the Booker Prize for A Brief History of Seven Killings, and followed it with the African fantasy novels Black Leopard, Red Wolf, and Moon Witch, Spider King. Now he's back in Jamaica with The Disappearers, which has received rave reviews and has just been shortlisted for this year's Booker Prize. The novel begins in Kingston in 1988, where eight gay men come together to rehearse John Herbert's Fortune and Men's Eyes, a groundbreaking play about sex, identity, and power inside a men's prison. Their secret rehearsals give them a place to be themselves. Then a homophobic mob attacks them. One man is killed, others are badly injured, and two later disappear. The novel follows what happens to the survivors over the years that follow, through sex, revenge, AIDS, exile, and the search for the men who vanished. Marlon James, welcome to Meet the Writers.
1: Oh, thanks for having me.
0: It's so great to have you here. We've met in various places
1: all around
0: the world, and here you are back in my studio. It's great. So listen, who were you as a boy growing up in Kingston?
1: Wow, I was Kingston adjacent, actually. I was in a suburb called Portmore.
0: Which is quite posh, right?
1: No, it is the opposite of posh. We were pretty sort of upper working class, let's call it that. But all my life was in Kingston, social life, school, friends, everything. So you could basically say I still grew up in Kingston. And they called me precocious, you know, sensitive art kid. At 12, I was really into art and comics. By 15, 16, all I wanted to do was listen to the Smiths. And yeah, I was that kind of sort of locked in his bedroom, reading comics, listening to music, suspecting that I was not like other boys, but not really sure what to do with it, and kind of escaping into early versions of writing.
0: Mm. I mean, you realized that people were treating you differently because they thought you might be gay, and you became really very good at disappearing into the background.
1: Yeah, because I was very clinical about it. Like, I'd say, okay, what is it about me? I don't walk in a sissy way. I don't sway. Once or twice, my wrist went limp. So let's not do that again. I remember kind of at an all boys school where boys are watching boys all the time. Somebody noticed that I don't spread my legs wide enough when I sit. So let me just sit and sprawl out. But then those two I could fix. And one I couldn't fix was how I talk. And you're like, you sound like a girl, or you lisp or something. And for that, I just stopped talking. And it's amazing how in a visual world, you can vanish by actually cutting the sound. Which is what I did. I cut the sound off. And that allowed me to just, even in class, I think after a while, teachers realized, just don't call him. Even though I know the answer to the question. And that was the beginning of it. It was the beginning of all these vanishing acts. Realizing that if I watch the bus schedule, I can take a bus later than all the homophobes took it. So I could get to school and leave. If I realize everybody leaves school at 2, I'll just leave at 4. I'll find something to do. There's always something to do at school. Without even knowing it, I have vanished right in front of people's faces. And Jamaica is a small country, and Kingston is not the biggest city. So you learn how to vanish right in front of people.
0: Mm-hmm. You became deeply religious. I wonder what you were looking for in the church and what the church gave you and how far those attempts to change your sexuality actually went, because it was pretty extreme.
1: Yeah, but one thing that is important to remember is that I became deeply religious at the end of my 20s. There's that huge gap between high school or college and then, when I was like, you know, I had friends who were coming out or declaring themselves gay and so on, and I just couldn't deal with it. And it's not because I couldn't deal with being gay so much as I couldn't deal with the rejection. And what would my mother think? Who in my family would still talk to me? And that, in addition to anxieties and all of that, I became convinced that the only person who could save me was God. So actually, I was a pretty late convert to church. Most people in Jamaica, they say, I went to church as a kid and left. I was a Yeah, I was a pretty full functioning atheist as a kid. I became Christian because Christianity promised to fix you, and I wanted to be fixed. Christianity promised to make you normal, and I remember wanting to be normal was the biggest thing. I remember saying, you know, I'd rather be boring and normal than interesting and sad.
0: Tell me about the exorcism.
1: So the exorcism actually happened for years after I became a Christian, because I became a Christian, I was big in church. I actually did some exorcisms. Well, in evangelical church, we call them deliverances. You know, Catholics do exorcisms. You know, evangelicals do deliverances. So I was a deliverer, part of the deliverance team. I became convinced because I couldn't shed this demon of homosexuality, because, you know, for all my attention to all sorts of details, for all my being a perfect Christian, for being all of these things, Tom Cruise was still cute. And I couldn't stop thinking about certain people. And if I even get caught watching a gay show, I watched all of it. Even if it was a movie like Swoon, where the gay guys are killers. So I became convinced that only God could cure me. And I remember, I think a character does it in a book, where I got this pamphlet from Canada. I go, are you gay? No way. Ex-gay works in a lot of interesting ways. One thing they always do is conflate hero worship with sexual attraction. So they'll be like, think of all the men you admire. Think of all the men that you might want to sleep with. Aren't they the same guys? And I go, oh my God, they are. Thank you, Jesus. So yeah, it was, I actually think my conversion to Christianity was pretty funny. It was during a World Cup match. And all I'm doing is seeing his hot boys in shorts kicking balls. I'm like, you know what? Jesus, here I am. And I, you know, and one of the things that people don't realize about being gay in the church is that you actually come out. And the same type of relief you get from finally coming out in the world, you get it in the church. Even if it's only to your preacher or your counselor. So you actually do come out. The deal is that now that you're out, we're going to fix you and make you straight. But the gap between coming out and becoming straight, I can attest, is never closed. But it doesn't matter. You're here for the journey. And in Christianity, we talk about the journey. The journey is more important than the destination, which is a perfect thing to tell a church gay.
0: Are you still a Christian?
1: I think so. I think I still believe in God. I think I don't necessarily believe he's good. I don't necessarily believe he's a he. I think the notion of good and evil are human terms. And if you're going to come to terms with a creature such as God, then you have to come to terms with maybe that one-year-old baby has cancer because he's into that. That I think we struggle trying to figure out why bad things happen to good people. And I'm like, bad and good are not concepts that this creature, this figure deals with. So yeah, four-year-old got cancer because he's into cancer in four-year-olds. That's why I like the Greek gods. Because the Greek gods are petty and vindictive and immature and backbiting and spiteful. They are like, you know, children who don't mature, they just get bigger. And in a lot of ways, those gods I can deal with. I don't go around thinking Zeus is good. I think he's done some good things, but Zeus is also a sexual predator and a really notorious, horrible one at that. So what we're talking about is, as I say for very quickly, one of the things I always read to prepare me to write a book is Greek drama and Roman poetry, because I think the Greeks in particular have a realism about human nature that I don't think any of us since then has had. So I can read Medea, and it's about her, even though she's a child killer. And that sort of darkness in our nature, they're pretty plain and upfront about.
0: Mm-hmm. Tell me about leaving Jamaica. What opened up for you, and how did that in turn lead you to become a novelist?
1: Well, when I left Jamaica, I was already a novelist. I already had my first novel out, and I already finished my second.
0: Your first one, rejected 78 times?
1: Yeah. I didn't realize it either until one day I stopped and counted all the letters. I'm not sure if I was counting all along, if I'd have made it to 78.
0: I mean, you deleted it, didn't you? It was kind of a miracle that it came back.
1: Yeah, it was in an email outbox in, you know, Outlook Express for all the old people listening. Because millennials don't know what Outlook Express is. And one of the things I do remember is I didn't have enough paper to print it. So I cut the first 20 pages and the last 20 pages. Nobody's ever complained, so...
0: That was John Crowe's Devil, yeah. Right? Tell me where A Brief History of Seven Killings, which of course won the mm-hmm. Booker, where did that begin for you?
1: That began for me in 1991 when I just left college, and there's an article in the magazine Spin that Timothy White, who wrote the biography of Bob Marley, To Catch a Fire, he wrote a sort of appendix where he presented new info and new facts about what happened to those boys who tried to kill him. And that, to me, that was fascinating, especially the afterlives of these boys. Most of them were killed within months. But the ones who survived went on to become pivotal members of the crack trade, you know, and all those things. I remember being fascinated with that story, largely because there's so many holes in it. And... I didn't know it then, I know it now. I'm attracted to the holes because fiction can slip in and fill those. And I think that's one of the reasons why I keep going back to events that either have happened or could have happened, because we don't get the full story. Typical colonial history, they cut out all the incriminating bits. And I saw an opportunity to come in and build a kind of alternative history, to call it that. And that's kind of how A Brief History came about. Brief History takes place in a time when I was around, when I was six. It took place around family members who would have known what was going on, since there are cops and lawyers and people on all sorts of sides of the judiciary system. But it was still an event I had to do a lot of research for, because just because I was there don't mean I know what was really going on. And I'm very fascinated by the Jamaicas beneath the facade of Jamaica. And which is kind of where Disappears also ended up.
0: You were clearly a very literate child. Your new book, The Disappearers, is full of fantastic literary references. And one of those, of course, is James Baldwin. When did he first become important to you?
1: He first became important to me through his nonfiction, like a lot of people. Probably in Jamaica, but I didn't actually pay much attention to him. And he was always there, especially when I am counseling, you know, students of color, and we're talking about his essays, and we're talking about him leaving America, and we're talking about the fire next time. But I wasn't as averse in him until I, you know, started dating a Baldwin scholar.
0: So this is Nicholas Boggs, who's mm-hmm. on the Bailey Gifford list. Yeah. He's garnering all sorts of awards for his wonderful biography of Baldwin, which he spent years writing, Baldwin, A Love Story. Yeah. What's it been like having Baldwin so present in your lives?
1: Baldwin is a centering presence, I think. He remains probably our smartest model of resistance. He remains our smartest model of inquiry. One of the things that happens a lot in America is somebody will drop a bad faith argument and we just respond with outrage. How dare you say that, blah, blah, blah. And Baldwin went beyond that. Like, a bad faith argument Baldwin would get would be something like, America isn't ready for civil rights. And of course, usually I go, of course they're ready, and everybody takes the bait. Baldwin didn't take the bait. Baldwin went, how much time you need? Because he knows they have no figure. It's like when people nowadays say, we don't have enough evidence for climate change. I'm like, how much evidence you need? There is no figure. And Baldwin, you know, was always interested in justice. And the thing is, it's easy to forget that he was always optimistic. That he actually did believe in the best of human nature, despite being constantly reminded of the worst. Mm. And he died convinced the only way we can do this is together.
0: Nicholas was the person who suggested John Herbert's Fortune and Men's Eyes, which is the play that mm-hmm. the men rehearse in The Disappearers. Baldwin actually produced it himself in Turkey. What did you find within the play when Nicholas gave it to you, and how did it become the centrepiece of the novel?
1: It's funny. My editor, who probably now has the only copy of the first draft, had it when it was still a version of Pygmalion.
0: A gay version of Pygmalion.
1: A gay version of Pygmalion that I call My Fair Brady.
0: Fantastic.
1: And it was great. I thought it was great. Eliza was now Elijah. And I make this joke. I get to do a lot of cool gay jokes where when Elijah's father shows up and they go, is he your father or just a daddy? And things like that. It was a lot of fun writing, but it was too distant from what happens next. And I think it, to the point where it made Elvis seem like contrived. Like, let me make this as pretty as possible before I make it ugly. Mm. And not that I'm trying to make everything ugly, but I think the best surprises in a novel are when, in hindsight, you realize how inevitable it always was.
0: Yeah. And of course, it gets incredibly ugly. Mm-hmm. So the inciting incident, if you like, is the fact that there is this homophobic attack on mm-hmm. these men who are rehearsing the play. You've called it the story you were never allowed to live.
1: Mm-hmm.
0: What do you mean by that?
1: Meaning, of course, I'm not talking the atrocities and the tragedies, even though that's a part of it, too. But because I ran to the church, in my late 20s, half of my 30s, I didn't really come out officially till I was 44, that in going back and looking not at the suffering of people like me, but the triumphs, or just a day-to-day survival, I realized, yeah, there is an aspect of living I did not experience. It's easy for me to just say, well, it was all tragedy, I didn't miss anything. And I think a part of me thought that. And then interviewing so many men who are married to men who have been living in domestic partnerships for 20, 30 years, men who have experienced heartbreak, all the stuff that we consider part of the fabric of, say, straight life, I realized it was gay life. You know, gay men get heartbroken too and all of that. And I realized there is a richness to the existence that includes the good and the bad and the questionable that I didn't experience any of it.
0: Mm. And you went back and you found, you remembered a real event, which was a homophobic attack. Did you find the actual people who were affected by that or involved in it? I know that, as you say, you interviewed all of these people and they were telling you about what it was like to be gay in Jamaica in the 80s.
1: Yeah. I never met the actual people because I still couldn't prove it happened. But I did meet a lawyer, a Jamaican lawyer living in Toronto, who told me, confirmed, yes, it did happen. And the guy who was blinded, because the guy was blinded, lives now in Spain. And I didn't need any more information because I didn't want to intrude on anybody's lives. But it was enough for me to know that the gravity of this novel was true, that it was, this happened. Mm-hmm. I don't need it to happen to write a novel, but it gave me a sense of, not urgency, a sense that I'm saying their names, even though I don't really do it.
0: Yeah.
1: By revolving everything around that event.
0: So I think what this book did for me was it made me, I am somebody who's been gay adjacent my whole life. You might call me a fag hag.
1: Yeah.
0: But it made me for the first time really understand gay sex, I suppose.
1: Yeah.
0: How for many, many gay men, shame is a very close companion of pleasure. And that whole thing about how your head can tell you something, but your genitals tell you something different.
1: Yeah, yeah, yeah.
0: And you write about this incredibly well. But it's also really funny.
1: It is funny. I think gay sex is hilarious. I find few things more ridiculous than gay sex. This is one of the things that why I think even explicit gay sex scenes get wrong. Well, one, they're always having sex with a guy's belly button. I'm like, those aren't lined up correctly. It's gay sex with straight people, so there are no organs, there's no full frontal. I see more full frontal in straight sex. It's never messy, it's never awkward, it's never funny, nobody farts. And because, to an extent, gay sex is a little ridiculous. It's also incredibly hot. And I wanted all of that in the scenes that I wrote. The thing about writing, I think, gay sex is kind of like when you're writing any nonfiction. The balance you have to make when you're writing, I teach nonfiction, and one of the things I have to tell my students is you have to hit a balance between not overselling or underselling the scene. And it's, if you oversell the scene, you've written porn. If you undersell the scene, you've written an autopsy. And you have to go in between, somewhere in between that as led by desire and led by the fact that it's really intimacy you're writing about. Add intimacy and explicitness, you get a sex scene. But you subtract one, you get porn.
0: Mm. What about the shame?
1: So the shame, even the characters who are defiant, they're just doing an inverse version of shame. So it's like, there's scenes in it where they act as if they're not being ashamed, but they're just flipping it. It's shame is still the context. Whether you are explicit or you're hiding it, shame is still the context. Because that, it's not just a shame attached to homosexuality, it's a shame attached to sexuality. You know, in Jamaica, I would say we don't have a homosexuality crisis, we have a sexuality crisis. We have a homosexual identity crisis, we have a masculine identity crisis. And it plays itself in the ways in which sexuality and shame go together. You know, in part of the African traditions that we have, certainly the Congolese traditions, has always been a sexual frankness. And if you go to our folk music and our dances, they're very, on the surface, erotic. And I think one of the ways we coexist with them is to say, oh, it's not erotic. We're just putting our values on them. Like, no, they're erotic. They're erotic. There's a dance called Brookins that goes on for minutes. And every part of your body moves but your crotch. Because your crotch is locked onto the woman's crotch. And that stays together pinned. You can move all around with your hands, with your head, but your crotches have to touch. And everybody's like, it's our African thing. I'm like, no, dude, it's sex. It's sex.
0: Is there any homosexuality in those old folk dances?
1: Well, there's a lot. There's a lot of homosexuality in our religion. So one of the things that happens, and I learned this from a scholar, is that I think because we don't know, we automatically think all African is Yoruba. And they're for the most part right. But there's a Congolese aspect to our Africanness, that the central deity is the river. And all the things you think when I said river are true. The fluidity is true. And I didn't realize that there were so many gay men in revival church, as it's called in Jamaica. And I called my friend, did you know? I said, dude, why do you think I went there? I get to wear a dress. I'm like, it's true, the men are all in dresses. I thought it was a ceremony. I'm like, no, it's gay.
0: The book takes several different points of view. And, mm-hmm. and one of the way you write it is from the perspective of the perpetrators of this terrible attack. And we get this bone-crunching violence, the mosquito squash 9-star mm-hmm. blood splatter.
1: Or yeah.
0: Fantastic language. Tell me about going into the heads of those mm-hmm. people.
1: That was hard. It's no coincidence that it's the shortest section in the book. At the same time, I think sometimes we let mobs off the hook by saying, everybody thinks, I didn't know what I was thinking, or they become this one lumbering beast. You know, we think we're in Julius Caesar killing. We think it's Cinna the Poet. And we're killing him for his bad verses. No, we're not. There are people there who knew it was Cinna the Poet. And I think I wanted to dissect the mob. And the thing about dissecting a mob is that then you identify them and you expose them. I'm not exposing anybody. These are not real people. But it could have been. And I think some of the problems with reducing a mob to a mob is that we think either it's an evil beast or they're evil people. I'm like, there are lots of people in a mob who love their children. You know, there are a lot of bigots who are wonderful parents. There are a lot of bigots who've read. I think we have this idea, and the thing about the mob thing, it still goes into this myth of ignorance, as if we get knowledge, we'll suddenly be open-minded. You know, I know some very intelligent bigots. And so I wanted to go in there. I wanted to show that one of these men were gay. Some of them thought religion, they're doing God's work. Some thought they were doing the work of justice. Some were just physically disgusted by the idea of homosexuality. Some were, I've been waiting all year to kill somebody or to hit somebody. And this is a way I can do it without and get away with it. And what I wanted to do is pull them apart. If you pull the mob apart, they go back to becoming people, and then they can go, you're the people who did this.
0: Yeah, yeah. The disappearers of the title, this is what happens after this attack. People disappear in different ways, and it's not simply that some vanish, although two do.
1: Right.
0: One begins not to be able to see. Of course, he's blinded. He goes away. But people disappear in lots of different ways.
1: Yeah, there's so many disappearing acts in a novel. Even the straight people are doing it. Straight people who want to cheat, who cross a class line because they know nobody will ever see them. Vanish in the sense of people disappear you. I mean, that ties it back to brief history or to, you know, any dictatorship, although we weren't in a dictatorship. The ways in which we find ways to separate our lives. When Jordan says to Eddie, you know, there's a Jamaica underneath this Jamaica. So yeah, if you go and if you know that Jamaica, nobody above knows. The gutter queens are literally, you can easily just look down and see them. Nobody looks down.
0: Mm. And let's just talk about the gutter queens, because they are these people, a lot of them are transvestites. They're living in the gutters, in the sewers underneath the city. But one thing they're doing, they're looking after the AIDS victims, because we mustn't forget that this was the time when AIDS was prevalent.
1: This was the time when AIDS was prevalent. And, you know, one of the benefits of having a writer as a partner is that he can point out your short-sightedness. Because I said, I don't think AIDS is going to appear in my book. I was like, AIDS appeared everywhere. And I'm like, okay, fine. And then I came to Jamaica. I remember a few things from my reporting class. Like, don't go in with a conclusion and look for evidence. Be open. So I just said, tell me about AIDS. And some of those men been waiting 20, 30, 40 years to talk about this. Talk again. One of the ways in which disappearing happens is just an agreement to silence that we both do. I met, among others, the nurse who took care of our patient zero. That was something. But you also learned that the trans women, you know, and the lesbians took care of our AIDS, or HIV victims. And a lot of times they were just tossed out. So this guy in the scene is not, he's a pretty, you know, well-educated, well-bred, part of our uptown society, who is a pretty acclaimed dancer. And AIDS reduced him to an embarrassment.
0: Mm, mm.
1: Because the thing about the gully is that's our garbage dump. So he's literally dumped.
0: Mm. There is a lot of revenge in the book.
1: Mm-hmm.
0: And I wonder if it makes me a really bad person that I really loved Jordan, who's abused by his father, who's beaten by his father.
1: Mm-hmm.
0: Once his father has a stroke and is immobile, Jordan has gay sex in front of him all of the time.
1: All the time.
0: I thought that was fantastic.
1: I kind of loved it. revenge. Revenge is such a sexy concept, and revenge can be, I think, visceral and euphoric. But revenge will still cost you. And it costs him. It costs him dearly. But I, in the midst of it, I was kind of with him. My funniest part isn't even when he's having sex in front of his dad. It's when he's telling his dad what he's going to do. And I was like, you know, like, I'm not going to do this tonight, Dad. I'm just going to get fingered. or whatever. And, because it's, you know, the thing about it is some people think, I know people always say, you know, revenge solves nothing. I'm like, oh, it solves a lot.
0: Yeah.
1: And in the absence of solutions, it's a good placeholder.
0: Listen, this is 11 years now after you won the Booker.
1: Mm-hmm.
0: The Disappearers now put you back on the shortlist. The New York Times, you must be so sick of people quoting this, aren't you? Said this is this masterpiece is the novel of the decade, if not the century.
1: Wow.
0: I remember emailing you that day, I think just going, WTF.
1: I know.
0: It's like, what?
1: The New York Times, the Grey Lady.
0: I know. Extraordinary, though,
1: it's
0: right?
1: It's really extraordinary. I'm like, you guys know superlatives?
0: Amazing. Yeah. What does it feel like being back on that list and getting all this effusive praise?
1: It is still surreal, I think, because the book is still so new. So the difference between this and the first time I was on the Booker list is that the Booker for the first novel, the shortlist, happened a year after the book came out. So I already been through the hype, the cycles, the best of your list, the grumbling about who didn't read me and so on. So by the time the Booker came around, I already exhausted all of that. This is everything all at once. And it is overwhelming. It is fascinating. It is. I've read that New York Times article maybe once, because I don't want to read it again angry as, oh, it's not as awesome as I thought it was, or it's not as awesome as people think it is.
0: But I mean, as you pointed out to me in that email exchange, they even ran a comment piece about it.
1: They're right, because even they seem stunned.
0: I know, right?
1: They're like, we just called the book a masterpiece. Maybe you should check it out. Maybe we'll check again to see if we're right.
0: Well, I think everybody should check it out. Just before we close, you spent part of your youth trying to disappear. I wonder what you were most wanting to put back into the record with this book, about you or perhaps about those men, a generation.
1: The one thing they all have in common, including those who disappeared or were gone, is that they all loved life until somebody told them not to. And I think we have to be better. We have to be better brothers and better sisters and better parents and better friends and better schoolmates and better school principals. Because it's nothing like seeing somebody whose joy has been sort of blown out. And I think that I want to think that we're all responsible for everybody's joy. And not to sound hippie or anything, but I actually do think we are accountable to each other. And I think that's something we should remember.
0: Marlon James, thank you so much.
1: Thanks for having me.
0: The Disappearers is published by Penguin. It's out now. And this edition of Meet the Writers was produced by Steph Chungu. And you can listen to this or previous episodes on Monocle Radio or wherever you get your podcasts. I'm Georgina Godwin. Thank you for listening.
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2: 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It's a Friday, so why not keep your dancing shoes on from now until 2300 London time, because you've got tons of tunes coming your way next. First off, we're starting in Brazil with Anitta and Marina Sena. Bye, bye, bye, bye. Bye, bye, bye, bye. Bye, bye, bye, bye. Bye, bye, bye, bye. Bye, bye, bye, bye.

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0: The UK's FKA Twigs bringing our tunes to a close for this hour. Fear not, because there's a whole hour more coming your way next.
1: You're listening to Monocle Radio in association with Chanel Watches. Seven times stronger than steel, the J12 ceramic is unmatched in its resistance to abrasions over time. Yet its greatest strength lies in its softness. Polished with diamond powder, it feels as smooth as silk against the skin. Combined with the Calibre 12.1 manufacturer movement, the exceptional material embodies all the expertise and cutting-edge technology of Chanel watchmaking. An invincible softness that becomes one with whomever wears it. Chanel Watches, official timekeeper of Monocle Radio.
0: It's 8 a.m. in Sydney, midnight in Bucharest, 2200 here in London, and 11 a.m. in Honolulu. That's the time on Monocle Radio, brought to you by Chanel Watches. From Midori House in London, I'm Hassan Anderson with you across Friday up until midnight London time and then into Saturday too, aren't you lucky? Well, up ahead, we've got a whole hour of hits from around the world to play you on the Atlantic Shift. Then at 2300 London time, we'll be diving into the latest Monocle Meets. That's all ahead on Monocle Radio. So we're about to kick off some tunes. I hope you're ready to fling yourself about the living room wildly, or whichever room you may find yourself in, with a glass of wine in hand or coffee, whatever the mood takes you. We're starting off in Brazil with Caroline Alves.

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1: 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I'm your host for the next few hours, Hassan Anderson, with you up until midnight London time, and then in the early hours of Saturday too. Up ahead, Carly Rae Jepsen.

0: Scotland's Alex Kapranos and Clara Luciani with Summer Wine there. A lovely tune. There'll be more lovely tunes coming your way just after this.
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0: This is Monocle Radio. You've made the wise decision to tune in on your Friday evening or whichever part of the day it is from wherever you're listening from, because we've got some great tunes still to play before we move into our next hour. And up ahead, we're off to Canada with The Weeknd.

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0: therapist told me that I should tell you the truth, and you're still angry. So sometimes I feel like I still should have lied. I tell you the truth because I care, but I also lie to you because I care. But if I tell you the truth, I guess I can sleep better at night. But then it looks like I don't care because I'm telling you the truth. I mean, I guess I'm just not a... Everybody hates when they get to that part when they realize that I don't want to tell you I don't care, but if it seems like I don't care, it doesn't mean I don't care. It just looks like I don't care. Because my emotions have been sanded off. I live in LA, sweetie. What do you expect?
1: 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Of course, there'll be tons more coming your way in the next one, so stay with us.
2: You are listening to Monocle Radio in association with Chanel Watches. The strength of the Caliber 12.1 manufacture movement lies in its uncompromising robustness. Yet it is the infinite smoothness with which it delivers the seconds that guarantees the J12's flawless chronometric precision. Visible behind is a perfectly circular oscillating weight and 191 meticulously assembled components reflecting the prowess of the Caliber 12.1, the embodiment of Chanel's watchmaking excellence with understated strength. Chanel Watches, official timekeeper of Monocle Radio.
1: It's 11 a.m. in Auckland, 7 a.m. in Tokyo, 2300 here in London, and 1500 in Los Angeles. That's the time on Monocle Radio, brought to you by Chanel Watches. Midori House in London. I'm Hassan Anderson with you for the next few hours from Friday into Saturday. Up ahead is the latest edition of Monocle Meets, then a few great tunes from around the world to close up the hour. That's all ahead on Monocle Radio. Now it's time for Monocle Meets.
3: Hello, I'm Mariella Bevan, and today Monocle meets graphic designer and ceramicist Tina Sherrard. After spending 2 decades creating worlds for films such as Once Upon a Time in Hollywood and The Batman, Tina made a pivot to clay, where she has gained a cult following for her unique pieces. She spoke to me about her graphic design work in Hollywood, how she balances creativity against copyright restrictions, and her work for clients including Chanel and Apple. I began by asking her what the role of graphic designer on a movie set entails.
4: Well, I started coming from advertising, so I had the skills of a graphic designer and I wanted to get into film. I didn't know this job existed when I got in. And basically, I create all the ephemera, anything that is graphical that you see on screen. So I'm not involved with titles or the marketing, but if we build worlds in a film, you know, we might be filming in LA, but making it look like we're in Japan for whatever reason. Every store, vehicles, props, sometimes costume, I will develop patterns, logos, branding. Sometimes it's a very period film, in which case it's working on recreating frescoes, mosaic flooring patterns. It kind of goes the huge breadth of whatever is a graphic, so not just what you think of as a logo, but patterns, all those sorts of things, I will create.
3: Yeah, and I wanted to get into a few of those different things. So I know you make some beautiful logos. Can you just describe what is the art that goes into making a really good logo?
4: Well, they're two very different worlds that I have done both in. So if you were to work in an ad agency or a branding company, a client comes with a brief and they want this identifying mark, whether it's typography or an icon, and you would develop something that is recognizable to their brand, right? And if in the real world, that can often take months and months of development. In a film, I have to do the same, probably for a fictitious product or company, and I might have a day or two. So I luckily have the skills to fall back on to create something that is recognizable, strong, you associate with the brand. But it also doesn't have to live for, say, 50 years or 20 years or, you know, go out into the practicalities of a real world marketing and branding campaign. I luckily just have to have it on screen for whatever it's needed for, and it doesn't have the same level of pressure.
3: Yeah, I guess there's not that pressure, but there is the fact that it's living on a screen rather than people seeing it in front of them with their eyes. So is that a different approach?
4: Well, the thing about film graphics, I always say, is that if I've done my job well, you shouldn't really notice them, because it's all about building a world. So if something is standing out on screen that is not really meant to be there, i.e. a signature scene that is wanted, or an actor, you probably have done too much look at me stuff. You want to build something, whether it's a set or a costume or a logo or a prop, that just seamlessly blends into the world that you're trying to build of the story you're trying to tell. And that is obviously hugely different depending on the film. So you want the strength, but you don't want to see it that it's so shouty.
3: One of the films that you've worked on, which does have an iconic image, is Once Upon a Time in Hollywood with Quentin Tarantino. And I was wondering how you construct a visual era that is so specific, but also make it your own, or is there something that I'm not picking up on as well?
4: No. I think that's a great question, because it's both of those. So one, Quentin very much wanted, and our wonderful designer, unfortunately, who she's no longer, Barbara Link. She grew up in LA, and he wanted someone who had lived in LA at the time and who knew it to create this world. So it was her. We had a fantastic researcher who delves into absolutely everything, what the storefronts look like, the clothes, everything. And a lot of that is recreation. So we would rebuild authentically stores where they were. But then there are also, Quentin's got a, as you know, different take on many things. So there's a lot of real history, and then there'll be things he'll remember from his childhood that may not be absolutely accurate. But he says, I want them there. They were of the time. So we'll do that. And then there's some things that are iconic that you don't know are going to become iconic, which are, say, the prop of the dog food, the wolf's tooth. So spoiler alert for anyone who hasn't seen it, it's used as a weapon in a very violent scene. And so legally, no product is going to want to be associated with a violent crime. So that's one of the issues with clearing. So I have to create a fictitious dog food, not to cause any legal problems, but then also something that suits the sensibility of the film and the director. So Quentin came up with the name Wolf's Tooth, and we did 5 different flavors, and they're very funny. There's a cat flavor and a raccoon flavor. And so that packaging actually became hugely iconic and ripped off, obviously, which is one of the benefits of something like that. So that's an interesting way of how you kind of bring in things that are believable of the period but aren't real, and live amongst what were real products, say, over time.
3: And I guess that's the thing, there's the balance of what would have existed at the time, the creativity, but then you also have the copyright that comes into it, and you have to make sure that everything's abiding by the law. Does that interfere, do you think, with your practice? Has it become maybe...
4: Hugely.
3: Yeah. Have you found creative ways to deal with that?
4: Yes. So I am on first name basis with a lot of the legal and clearance at all the studios, because I spend so many moments talking to them about these issues. I would say the default stance of the studio is always to veer very on the safety side. So if they can go with the more generic, more boring, easy way out, they will. No offense to any studio head listening. And so you have to convince them. You have to kind of, it's a discussion of where the risk lies and how to adjust their worry, which is fair in today's litigious world. What I would say is you need a huge amount of curation skills. So we have things that we can use, like iStock. These are standard, pretty banal stock libraries that you can, you know, use, and they sign off our contracts. But on the whole, a lot of that work is pretty boring, and yeah, it's boring and unexciting, and it's reused by everyone. A perfect example is I just did that Michel Gondry Chanel video with Kylie Minogue, and so we had to recreate that whole bookstore that they wanted as an art house bookstore. That's what the brief was from Michelle. And I had to create 60 book covers. And that's very quick. Maybe I was on this job for 4 or 5 days. And so I knew that I had to look at largely imagery-based book covers. And I went into a stock library. And because I now know, one, I like to think I have taste and style, but I also now know how to look for the right sort of images. I knew the world that they were trying to create, and to use clever ideas of maybe taking a simple image, but yet being able to turn that with the title or the typography and the layout and the context into a chic book cover, which I like to think I did.
3: Yeah, no, definitely. I've seen the pictures of the commercial and they're beautiful. And I definitely wanted to ask you about that because I wanted to know just how much research goes into making sure that these titles feel both historically and culturally plausible to a French audience, as well as making sense with the codes of Chanel.
4: Yes, absolutely. Well, one, I do think in a job like this, you have to be interested in the world. So you can't just live in a sort of myopic, I mean, I'm in Los Angeles now, but American cultural world. So having lived all around the world, kind of reading a lot of international press and books and things, I like to think that I'm more worldly. That is one skill I think people should have. And then two, I took the idea of we were working with Chanel, and that to try and put as many Easter eggs, as cheesy as that comment is, into the titles. So, you know, there were nods to some fashion items, and there was the, you know, Rue Cambon, and, you know, one book was maybe just a 31, and there were a lot of little nods to that as the title. And then they juxtaposed with the images. They sometimes were funny. You know, we had a Le Curiste, which was a kind of leather daddy book, which was kind of, I have to say, Chanel legal signed off on, which I love. But I put everything through to the client. The house legal, I know, looked at it. And they checked, one, if the books existed, if they felt it was suitable for their brand, and then came back with very few changes, actually.
3: I've been looking through, obviously, all the work that you've done, and there's so many beautiful examples. What also struck me was that they're quite different styles. And so I wondered whether how you approach different styles for different directors and matching their creative vision while also making it your own.
4: Yeah, that's a really interesting question, actually, because you can't have too much of your own signature. You know, I'm helping tell someone else's world. So that is, I take the tools and the skills I have, which are honed to me. But, you know, if I'm working on a Quentin Tarantino feature, I mean, a perfect example is I just finished the David Fincher second version of part two of Once Upon a Time. So it is a Quentin script. It's a David Fincher film. And having worked with both of them, they're incredibly different directors, aesthetic, very different. I had to channel both of their tastes, the way they wanted to show the same stories, and make the two work together, which I think we have. There were some crossover items in these two films. But, on the Fincher one, it's a much more straightforward, it's a dark approach to things. Quentin, there's a, I don't want to say ridiculousness, because he's not ridiculous. There's sometimes an absurdness in the things he wants to tell that doesn't come through in a Fincher. So I have to follow who is the leader of the job. So the thing about being a creative in film for me is you have to be able to be a chameleon. That's the biggest thing.
3: And I also want to talk about your ceramics, because you have, would you say it's true that you've moved on to ceramics?
4: I'm doing both at the moment. I actually took up ceramics to get off the digital world of, you know, in film and graphics. And it was a skill I took up about 15 years ago and then have since totally fallen in love with. And part of that is probably in relation to the last question, is as much as I love telling other people's stories, there's nothing of mine. There's no editorializing that I can do. So I've taken a lot of the world building that I do in films and kind of transcribed it into a very small physical piece, whether it's a lot of my work is narrative and it's very detailed and sometimes pretty absurd, but it's on a much smaller scale and it's my telling of a story, whatever it is. And so that's where I'm hoping to spend, I would say, the majority of my time.
3: And you've described graphic design as having, as being very structured with a definitive outcome, and that the ceramics is the opposite. Can you speak a little bit more about that and what drew you to that lack of structure?
4: I think probably deep down I am an incredibly unstructured person who has had to work in a structured world. And I've built the tools that help me do that, and I didn't know any different. So once I got into working with clay, which is a very different medium and is very unforgiving, there's no undo. It taught me about patience initially and kind of working with the medium. And then I began to kind of love not planning what the piece was. So most of my pieces, I start to build something. I have an idea. Most of my inspiration actually comes from words. Someone asked me the other day about artists, and I said, actually, most of my stuff comes from stories or things I've read than an image. And it's normally something that's either irritated me, upset me, or I found ridiculous. And I want to take something from that, and I start to build without a view of what it's going to be. And then it kind of just, I'm working in the work in progress, and I love that journey.
3: Amazing. And I just wanted to kind of finish by asking you, as you just said, you're working on film still, you're working on ceramics. What is next for you?
4: Well, I am coming to the end of a very long project. I've been working on a Nancy Myers film, which is a totally new experience for me. It's, you know, obviously the aesthetic is very strong driver. But I think I'm going to take this time now that finishes and just looking to work towards a body of work that hopefully for an exhibition next year in ceramics.
3: Thank you, Tina. I'm Mariella Bevan and this is Monocle Meets. Make sure to follow and subscribe to the show on Apple, Spotify or wherever you get your podcasts. And don't miss Who Monocle Meets next time.
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1: 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We're about to kick off some tunes. Every single hour, I've kicked off in Brazil, and this one is no different. Here is Zeca Veloso.

can be.

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0: Italian French singer Carla Bruni bringing us to a break. We'll be back very shortly after.
1: He's convinced, I think, that the only way Russia wins wars is by outlasting everybody else. And he's also convinced himself that somehow his mission is to recreate the Russian Empire.
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0: You're tuned into Monocle Radio. Still a few songs to go before we close up this hour and start the next day, kicking into Saturday. And I'll be with you the whole way, guys, holding your hands, making sure that everything starts right. We're off to Brazil next with Avina.

0: have to give it to them? No. I know.
1: If I never come, I will never see. 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

0: Cannes.
1: Pomelantais from Belgium closing up our music for this hour, for this day. Friday is coming to a close here at Midori House in London, but I'll be with you across the early hours of Saturday too. Stay with us.
2: You're listening to Monocle Radio in association with Chanel Watches. Inspired by racing yachts, the J12 reconnects with its original inspiration and its original world, water. Both immensely soothing and peaceful, yet capable of unlimited strength. It is this breadth, balance, and singularity that define the intrinsic values of the first unisex sports watch by Chanel. A sensory icon designed to transcend horizons that has shaped the world of watchmaking for more than a quarter of a century. Chanel Watches, official timekeeper of Monocle Radio.
1: It's 10 a.m. in Canberra, 1 a.m. in Berlin, midnight here in London, and 1700 in Mexico City. That's the time on Monocle Radio, brought to you by Chanel Watches. Midori House in London, I'm Hassan Anderson. Lots of good stuff to start off our Saturday here in London, including the latest from The Foreign Desk, The Foreign Desk Explainer, and loads of great tunes. Up ahead, though, it's the latest from Monocle's guide to the built environment, The Urbanist. Stay with us. And now, here's one for the city lovers. It's The Urbanist.

0: I think what happened with the rise of digital technology, and certainly accelerated by the pandemic, right, when we had this big natural experiment in working from home, is that we can work and live in different places. What's interesting to me is that that's given people more choice in where to live. You don't follow the job, you go, I want to live in a great place.
1: How do you make a city more livable and more lovable? This is The Urbanist, Monocle's program all about the cities we live in, and I'm your host, Andrew Tuck. On today's episode, we report from the LiveX Livability Conference, which has taken place over the past 3 days in Abu Dhabi. The city's Department of Municipalities and Transport convened the event to explore some of the ideas, both homegrown and imported, for how to make cities that serve their people best. Monocle was there, recording interviews with the best and the brightest to figure out just how we can achieve that goal. In this episode, we discuss the 15-minute city, review what the creative class means for cities of today, plus how important is urban design education for a fast-developing region. That's all ahead, right here on The Urbanist, with me, Andrew Tuck. One concept that was being debated over the past 3 days here at LiveX was the 15-minute city, an idea which listeners of the show will be familiar with. What it boils down to is that a good city should provide for its residents' needs all within a short walk or cycle. But before we get into what this concept means for cities in the UAE, let's meet the man who coined the term, Franco-Colombian urbanist Carlos Moreno.
2: The promise, in fact, is to improve the quality of life of urban dwellers, regardless of the size of the density, cities or territory. I have started with the 15-minute city for the high density zones, and I have proposed the twin concept, the 30-minute territory for the medium and low density. We prefer now to evoke the X-minute city, because in fact, in this concept, the number of minutes is the less important point. The point is access to the essential services in proximity with the carbonized mobility or foot or bike or by public transportation for offering a choice. The choice for living, for access to education, culture, care, public spaces, green spaces, a lot of activity. And after that, for going when people want without this compulsory needs for just commuting for commuting.
1: Were you surprised when it became such a controversial subject? Because it got picked up by the left and by the right, and they all wanted to kind of say, this is like some conspiracy against like working class people, or, you know, that this is like a plan to keep you in your neighborhoods and not let you travel. It was partly triggered by debates around COVID, I think. But were you surprised how it became such a kind of like fired up issue, the 15-minute city?
2: Yes, Andrew. I was surprised in particular when these conspiracy mongers, in fact, have started, in particular in Oxford after the COVID-19, when the Oxford City Council has voted the low traffic neighborhood zone with the CCTV for reducing the presence of individual cars at the historical center. And we had this conservative movement that considered equal the low traffic neighborhood zone with the 15-minute city. In fact, there are two different points. On the one hand, the low traffic neighborhood zone is a way, the technological way, for reducing the presence of individual cars in the centers of cities. The 15-minute city concept is so different because this 15-minute city is not related to the limited places for staying during the day or during the night. The 15-minute city is just a concept for offering more and more local services, local employment, to use local raw materials, to develop the short circuit, to having access to medical services, educational activities. But in reality, this point was very intensive during the first semester of 2023. Today, this concept is present in the five continents. Big cities, metropolises, middle cities, small cities, ruralities, regions, and more countries. And today, in fact, we could discuss the limits of this concept, but no more consider that this is just for constrained people to live in a particular place of the city.
1: Now, we're in the Emirates in Abu Dhabi. Does your idea work here, do you think?
2: This idea, in fact, is today in Abu Dhabi, in Emirates, in the Gulf, on the way for interesting lot of people. 2 years ago, Dubai hosted one of the COP climate, 2024. Just after, in a few hours, we had the equivalent of 2 years of rain in Dubai. And we had in mind these images, these pictures of the tremendous flood. Dubai, after that, has launched a new program, the 20 Main Street in Dubai, in particular, a big investment, the Blue Line Metro, for offering this proximity in the place in order for having more activities and different of the big modern corporate single uses. I was surprised by the tremendous interest in the Emirates for this concept, but this is a great challenge because these cities, unfortunately, are designed in a car-centric way. And we need to switch from the car-centric way for offering this livable proximity, but this is not the case today.
1: Carlos Moreno there. Now, one of the speakers from the first day of the event who was taking part in an old-fashioned debate on this concept was the co-founder and CEO of Arkat Urban Planning and Design, Fatma Al-Kayat. Arkat is the first region-born urban design and planning consultancy. And in our conversation, Fatma explains some of the local context that concepts such as the 15-minute city might just miss.
3: So some positive examples, I mean, look, at the end of the day, we work at master plans at many different scales, right? From street vitalization all the way down to city master plan. But again, the policies or the strategies that we look at from the get-go is A, climate. So understanding how we can extend the outdoor thermal comfort throughout the year. So it's not a matter of just plopping a commercially driven project to raise real estate value, but it's ensuring that we implement strategies that would be resilient in the long run. And by doing so is by, again, extending those amount of time that you can actually spend outdoors. B is also getting the community involved, because what makes the UAE as well quite interesting is that it's home to 200 different nationalities. So how do you take that into consideration and create a sense of belonging? For the longest time, participatory planning here has been quite a taboo, because also it wasn't fair for us to take on the participatory planning approaches that has been delivered in the West and apply it here. We're also dealing with different cultures and different backgrounds. So we had to also understand what kind of methods would work best to get the community's input to ensure that we're also delivering spaces where we create that sense of belonging. So I think those are the two main elements. And like when we talk about climate, it's really about incorporating passive design techniques. So if we were to start from scratch, so a brownfield land, the first thing we look at is building orientation to achieve maximum shade. And when you achieve maximum shade, then you can couple it with greenery, landscape, water elements. That way you're bringing your outdoor temperature by 10 to 15 degrees. And then, of course, accessibility. So having proximity to amenities, so being able to access what you need within a short time of distance, but also studying that accessibility. So how do you get there? And that's also part of what we're going to be talking about today in terms of the 15-minute city.
4: Let's jump in there, because you're going to be on this debate about the 15-minute city. You're on the opposing team, as it were, saying. Is that because you see it again as an import that isn't quite right for here?
3: Exactly. It's definitely an import. And as Arkat, as what we do in our consultancy, we need to challenge global planning trends that come in here. So do we import it? Do we adopt it? Do we drop parts of it? But when it comes to the 15-minute city, honestly, like, it's measured against a metric, which is how close an amenity is. So if I put in Google Maps now and I see that a supermarket is 7 minutes away, how am I going to get there? Am I going to pop into a car? Because the whole point about proximity is also to reduce car dependency. But we need to start assessing the journey. So proximity, I would say, is more of an input rather than an output. And what becomes more important is accessibility alongside other policies as well. So ensuring that we have the right housing policies in place to, you know, foster mixed income communities as well, because there's also that debate that 15-minute cities could also conjure wealthy neighborhoods and segregation, right? Because then when you deliver complete neighborhoods, that raises your real estate land value and makes these spaces even more desirable. So also the question of how do you challenge that and what kind of policies do you put in place? So that's why I would go way beyond the proximity metric. It doesn't work here. We are in a city. It's a completely different typology than Paris, than London, which are more compact, which is more... There, it's much easier to kind of assess against a proximity metric. But here, we need to start thinking beyond that because it's all about the journey. How are you going to get to your nearby amenity? I mean, I'm sure you've experienced the UAE. You know that it's not that walkable. So it's understanding what other modes of transport can we offer and how do we ensure that it's also comfortable in our climate?
1: That was Fatma Al-Kayat. Now, arguing in favour of the 15-minute city was the Italian architect and professor Carlo Ratti. Carlo has been looking into how new technology can help bring the 15-minute city and other concepts to life. And he told me how he feels about the journey that urbanism is on today.
5: I need to tell you, I'm also a little bit nervous. I'm not too nervous about what's happening in the city itself, but what's happening digitally more generally. Think about all the data that's being collected from our smartphones. Think about how the data is being used. Think about also some of the risks that AI can pose about how we analyze the data. To be honest, in all of this, the city is still quite an innocent space. In the city, the data you're using is usually aggregated data, is about flows, about traffic, is about, you know, something that I'm less concerned about. But yes, in general, I think we should all be attentive. But you know what? I think the important thing is that we all pay attention to what's happening. We all look at the new technology, including AI, everybody's talking about today. And then together, we decide how we want to use it. Together, we think about guardrails. You know, by using something, we can then see what's the best way we can get something good out of it.
4: And tell me, there's oddly a feeling in many cities that technology is beginning to turn against us in a way. But you've always found the positive uses for it. How do we get past this point where you see open revolt in many cities now against the arrival, for example, of data centers?
5: And to be honest, I think many of the fights are fights that, you know, I think both you or I would be for. You know, we agree with what people are fighting for. Sometimes, you know, there's not that transparency. The planning process is not what it should be. I think, you know, what I like to think about is that urban systems evolve in a way that's similar to natural evolution. And so you try, you see issues, you see what works, what doesn't work, you get feedback. So feedback loop is vital in natural evolution. It's very similar to what happens in building a city, what happens in architecture. That's what we actually put at the center of the Venice Biennale I curated, I directed last year. And then the feedback loop is then what can help us to steer in the direction we want. And the solution and what people might want, you know, might be different in the UK, in the US, here in the UAE. So somehow, you know, you might also think about different ecosystems developing in different parts of the world.
4: You're going to be on a panel later on talking about the 15-minute city. You're speaking in favour of it. I know that kind of an old school debate, there's for and against. I know that one of the concerns against these ideas is that some people in the region are beginning to think, we keep importing ideas from around the world. It's about time that we started sending our ideas out. You know, we already know how to live in great heat. In the past, we managed to have enough water and sustain ourselves in these arid conditions. Shouldn't we be now exporting our ideas? What do you think about that notion? Is it time for this region to stop bringing so many ideas in?
5: Well, look, I think a good idea is a good idea wherever it has been developed. So it doesn't really matter if this originated in Paris, like the 15-minute city, or here. Now, what we'll be discussing today, and again, yes, I think it's going to be a fun format. I haven't done it for a long time. It's almost like high school debate, you know, two people pro and two people against. But what I will bring is actually, we've been using digital and data in order to better understand the 15-minute city and to see to which extent some cities already work as 15-minute districts, some cities don't, you know, what are the difficulties. What is the consequence in terms of integration and segregation? So I think that's what we'll discuss today. And that's an example of how data can be a force for good, for better understanding the city and see how we can modify. But going back to your point, so I think a good idea is a good idea wherever it is developed. At the same time, I think what's starting to happen here is that, yes, many ideas here, for instance, coping with heat, extreme heat. You know, Europe is preparing for summers of 50 degrees Celsius. And there's a lot that this part of the world can teach other regions about this and about many other things. And you know, if this region does it, then you got the opportunity to also create a very unique architecture. For too long, you know, we've been taking the same skyscrapers in New York, in Toronto, in Singapore, in Dubai and Abu Dhabi, you know, and copy the same kind of typology. I think there's a great opportunity to create a new vernacular, which is anchored in culture and climate here.
4: I'm always amazed the range of projects you're involved with, especially through your Sensible City Lab out of MIT. Just tell me what kinds of things are on your in tray at the moment. What kind of projects are you looking at?
5: You mentioned this, we were talking about the region, so we also have a small lab here. And something we're doing both at the lab and at CRA, at Caloretti Associati, our design office, is really look a lot about how we can cool cities in a more sustainable way. Green is a big, important part of that. You know, in the latest project we did in Singapore, together with Big Capital Spring, you know, we use a lot of green in the middle as a public space, as a plaza above the city, overlooking Singapore and where people can be there, fresh air, encountering other people, meeting with nature. And so the same thing, for instance, here in Dubai with MIT, with Sensible City Lab and the Dubai Future Foundation, we are analyzing at very high resolution the thermal clouds in the city in order to really see how we can change the structure of the city in order to make it better, cooler, and more livable.
1: My thanks there to Carlo Ratti. Richard Florida is a leading urbanist and founder of the global advisory firm Creative Class Group. Since his 2002 book, The Rise of the Creative Class, Richard has been waxing lyrical about the idea that economic growth comes down to attracting the right type of talent. Monocle's editorial director, Tyler Brulé, joined me in our pop-up studio to quiz Richard on how the concepts he outlined in his book about the creative class have evolved over the decades.
0: So we're here at the LiveX Forum, and we're listening to the opening remarks, all of us. And what do I hear? I hear part of that thesis replayed. And it's interesting. I wrote my wife a note. I said, I don't want credit for this. Like, I don't care if I get credit for this. But, like, holy shit. The stuff I was talking about 25 years ago when people were talking about capital flows and business investment and attract the headquarters, attract talent, harnessing the capability of everyone, make a place that's livable, and that has a human quality. I'm like, wow. That message that I don't want to take credit for, but that message that I was part of got through. What's changed, of course, is the rise of digital technology. For all of human history before us, whether it was a farm or a small shop or a we had to live and work in the same place. I think what happened with the rise of digital technology, and certainly accelerated by the pandemic, right, when we had this big natural experiment in working from home, is that we can work and live in different places. What's interesting to me is that that's given people more choice in where to live. You don't follow the job, you go, I want to live in a great place. I might be in a mountain, that might be near a beach, that might be in a crazy big city if I'm young. It's actually put more pressure than I ever anticipated on cities and communities to be better and more exciting and to leverage something real and to be connected to other places. So, yeah, I think no one could have anticipated that, but I find what's so interesting about that, it hasn't eradicated place. It's actually made the quality of the place and distinctive quality of place more important in its ability to grow and thrive.
6: When you look at the global creative class, do you think that the gradients have maybe changed as well? So we think about the forces of creativity. What attracts people? You know, once upon a time, it was, am I in the most liberal place? Do I have, you know, all of the forces left of center propelling me forward? Do I have all of the government grants that I need, et cetera, et cetera? But on the other side, am I secure? You know, we heard a lot about this notion of security, et cetera. Have those measures changed in terms of what that flow looks like? Because we know there are challenges, barriers, et cetera, you know, where we're sitting in this part of the world. At the same time, there are lots of people, if you look at gay community, whatever, who function just fine here. They might not function the same way that they would focus or live in Asheville or if they were somewhere else. But I wonder if you have a take on that.
0: I think you're pointing to something quite profound. When I wrote Rise of the Creative Class, it was pretty clear that these creative people, artsy people, musicians, even software developers, were clustering in places that could be defined as open-minded or liberal. I still think there's a propensity for that among this group. I think if you went out and surveyed them, they would certainly be socially more progressive. But here's what I think happened. The world has become so fucked up, honestly, that people are saying, I can't deal with this thing called the world. I can't deal with the rise of populism, of Donald Trump. And, you know, I spent part of the time in Canada. What's so ironic to me is I've never seen more Canadians moving to the United States than now. You would think just the opposite. I actually wrote a piece for the local paper about this. And when you talk to them, they don't like the politics of the United States. But they say, if I move to New York or Los Angeles or Miami, I'll use my words, I'm in a bubble. In New York, the people are great. In L.A., the people are great. There's opportunity for me. And what they'll say is there's more opportunity for my kids. Now, I think what's happening is the world has become so crazy that people are discounting the national, discounting the global, and going, where can I go and build a life? The other thing that I didn't, and if you ask me one big revision, I thought taxes were kind of irrelevant. That's not the case anymore. And I think it's partly because it's not just for wealthy people. Incomes have risen. So if you're paying 15% more on 20K, it doesn't sound like much. But as everything has gone up in price, you're paying 15% on a six-figure salary or two six-figure salary. It matters more. So what people, I think, are trying to do is find a place that delivers a high quality of life with a bubble, an economic and social bubble around them, but also that they don't have to pay a lot of taxes. That has made this calculation very different. So what we hear in the States is, you know, I kind of like blue cities and red states. You hear this a lot from people, and they're not trying to make much of it, but like, I'd rather save 15 or 20% of my income, live in my bubble. The other thing that's important, I do think it matters at your life stage. I still think for young people out of college, they love big cities like New York or London. And I think that makes sense. There's a lot of economic opportunity. But if you're looking for a social life and potential partners, whether you're gay or straight, like, there's a lot of really interesting people. I think things change when you have a family. And as soon as you have a family, then people are going, where can I have a life that's interesting, that I'm optimizing on the kind of economic stuff I want, that kind of environment I want, and I'm not paying through the nose for taxes. So yeah, I think it's changed.
1: Thanks to Richard Florida. Finally on the program today, we're going to hear from Adrian Lahoud. Adrian is a professor of architecture and urban design and project director for the Royal College of Art's work with the Riyadh University of Arts. He was on a panel about the importance of supporting culture in a city. So when he visited our booth, I asked him to explain some of the best ways to ensure that culture can thrive.
7: So I think a lot of the lessons that I've learned teaching at a place like the Royal College of Art, I mentioned today, you know, you have like 2,000 odd students, all of them trying to do something that no one's ever done before, which is kind of exhilarating and exhausting in equal measure. It makes you pay a lot of attention to how talent is nurtured, you know, how creativity flourishes, what kind of conditions are required for it to grow, you know, and to mature. And one of the things that we realize, and is in a way part of the culture of the institution, is that, you know, it's a postgraduate institution, and our job as teachers is to guide and cultivate and create, you know, a kind of an intensity of discussion and inspiration, but that ultimately, like anything that is alive, it needs to take on its own life. And I think culture is very similar. I think, you know, in the region, there's been a specific phase of development, right, which we've seen, which has been really important, and there have been astonishing accomplishments. You know, they've managed to attract really prestigious institutions. They've commissioned some of the most iconic buildings in the world in the last decades. And so all of those big city-making set pieces are kind of in place. And I think for me, it's more a question of what's next. And so given all of that, you know, huge investment in the upper echelons of like cultural activity, how do we start to think about the rest of the cultural ecosystem? You know, the what next question is really to do with grassroots, do-it-yourself cultures, you know, at a neighborhood scale or at a local scale, and how they might be encouraged to flourish, how they might be supported in terms of all the infrastructural requirements, in terms of space and resources that are important, and how to flesh out in a way that kind of cultural ecosystem and create pathways for people to mature so, you know, the talent can grow, so they can get opportunities, so that they're supported and thrive. It can err on the side of overregulation sometimes, but I also feel like that was part of the phase that's brought us to where we are now. And I can see that already there's lots and lots of conversations around and a kind of acknowledgement about, well, what comes next? My proposal today is, you know, the thing that comes next is neighborhoods.
4: Neighborhoods, but also the RCA as a brand. So you're in Saudi now, you have a campus there. Tell me, what's it been like taking this slightly rock and roll, rough around the edges, sometimes crazy, as you said, madly diverse institution, and planting it somewhere else and thinking what it means when you move it. What's that been like?
7: The partnership with the Riyadh University of the Arts is that we're helping them to design a series of new degrees, bachelor's in the visual arts, a master's program in architecture, a master's program in urban design, and a bachelor's in design. And we're doing really everything to help set up the ecosystem. It's a really ambitious flagship project, but we're not setting up a campus there. Yeah, so in a way, we're on the ground, but we're doing all of the, you know, we're drawing on all of the institutional experience of the RCA. We're co-designing all the curriculum, helping on everything from, you know, how to lay out a workshop to, you know, working out what software they need to procure. But at a certain point, it becomes the Riyadh University of the Arts curriculum and their culture. And so we're drawing on our culture to co-develop something with them, but with the idea that they'll become a fully fledged institution on their
4: own. So I can say, when you come to something like architecture, they have a way of a knowledge of architecture here that far surpasses much of what we know in the West.
7: Yeah.
4: And so how do you advise on designing something like that?
7: That's a really good point. So obviously there's just so much, there's a level of investment and intensity here around architecture and design that's kind of unparalleled. But I think one thing that I would say about architecture and design education in the region is that it's very technically oriented. So it's organized around professional competencies and it drives industry. And that's been really successful. One of the things that hasn't really done as well as it should or could is focus on design experimentation to train, you know, not just also that, you know, incredible architects that have come out of that system, but it hasn't reliably produced the people that are now, like, you know, winning major competitions and leading large design practices that have an international reach. And part of the reason for that is that, you know, a lot of the people that have come out of education in Europe, North America, and Britain have from the very beginning gone through like a much more rowdy, experimental design culture. And I think what our partners in the Riyadh University of the Arts have recognized is that there's a real opportunity here within the market, within the region, to introduce design programs that bring some of that creative spirit that the RCA is really well known for and train the next generation of people who are going to lead the offices that win major competitions in the region.
4: Are you finding equal numbers of women and men coming forward to be on these courses? Because especially in Saudi, the change within a decade has been so extraordinary. Yeah, when we've been there, it's like you're amazed at the pace of change, the social change. Are the courses attracting both genders?
7: Yeah, so the courses that we're working on are still being developed. So they haven't launched yet, so they'll start in September next year. But it's an integrated campus with respect to gender. And so far, from what I can tell, there's a pretty equal distribution of gender in terms of enrollment on those other courses I mentioned. Can I share a really beautiful story? So, you know, we kind of forget about how rapidly Saudi Arabia has changed. Obviously, they launched the new music programs just recently. They had their first intake of students. The president gave this beautiful commencement speech. What never occurred to me is that, you know, I heard a story that, you know, during the auditions, you had a whole bunch of people applying and auditioning to enter into these programs that have never been taught music before because you weren't allowed to go out and study music and you weren't allowed to perform it publicly. So effectively, you have these people in their 30s and 40s who taught themselves to play by ear in their bedrooms in private, suddenly having the opportunity to like get music instruction and from teachers at Guildhall. I mean, it's really profoundly a transformative moment. And this is why, for me, it makes my hair stand on and tell that story, but it's a really exciting thing to be a part of.
4: My thanks there to Professor Adrian Lahoud. Well, that's all for this week's episode of The Urbanist. We'll have more from LiveX on next week's show, including a conversation with the former mayors of Paris, Melbourne, and Bogota. And you can follow us for new editions of the show every week. And you can subscribe to Monocle Magazine for reports on all things design, architecture, and urbanism too. 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This episode of The Urbanist was produced and edited by David Stevens, here with me in Abu Dhabi. I'm Andrew Tuck. Goodbye, and thank you for listening, City Lovers.
8: 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We've got some music to close up our hour. Don't go anywhere.
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8: You're tuned in to Monocle Radio. We've got a few songs ahead of us now set to travel to various parts of the globe, including France, the US and Angola. Up ahead, though, we're starting in Austria with Klanger Russell.

0: Christine and the Queens from France, bringing us to a short break. We'll be back just after that. What kind of city do you want to live in? Every week on The Urbanist, we delve into the biggest questions about urban living and meet the people championing change in our cities. From Starkitects to Designosauruses, protected views to landfills, wayfinding and cycle highways, the city is alive and kicking. 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
0: You're tuned in to Monocle Radio. We've got a few more tunes to play before we head into the next hour and on to the latest from the Foreign Desk, a special all about what's going on in Lebanon. Up ahead, though, from the US, it's Big Wild.

0: You are listening to Monocle Radio in association with Chanel Watches. Inspired by racing yachts, the J12 reconnects with its original inspiration and its original world, water. Both immensely soothing and peaceful, yet capable of unlimited strength. It is this breadth, balance, and singularity that define the intrinsic values of the first unisex sports watch by Chanel. A sensory icon designed to transcend horizons that has shaped the world of watchmaking for more than a quarter of a century. Chanel Watches, official timekeeper of Monocle Radio.
1: It's 7 a.m. in Bangkok, 3 a.m. in Nairobi, 1 a.m. here in London, and 20:00 in Caracas. That's the time on Monocle Radio, brought to you by Chanel Watches. Midori House in London. I'm Hassan Anderson. We've got loads of good stuff to come over the next few hours while I'm with you on the mic, including the latest from the Foreign Desk Explainer and tons of great tunes from around the world. Up ahead, though, we are sticking with our geopolitics as Andrew Muller brings us the latest edition of the Foreign Desk, all about Lebanon. Stay tuned. Up next, a Foreign Desk special all about my other motherland. Here's Lebanon.
2: It is commonplace within and without Lebanon to bemoan its chronic chaos and blame those who govern it. It is not an unreasonable response, all things considered, but the grumbling could perhaps occasionally be paused to marvel that anybody even wants to try. To take charge of Lebanon is to take charge of a country for which crisis has been the default setting for at least the last half century. This decade alone in Lebanon has seen one prime minister forced from office by immense protests against corruption and general ineptitude, another resigning after the colossal explosion of a forgotten and neglected cargo of ammonium nitrate destroyed Beirut's port and much more besides, killing hundreds and injuring thousands. There has been a rolling economic crisis described at one point by the World Bank as among the worst in modern history. There was, of course, the same COVID-19 pandemic everyone else had, but exacerbated by Lebanon's wheezing infrastructure and general dysfunction. And there has been war, as Israel's vengeance upon its enemies in the wake of Hamas's massacres of October 7, 2023, included a resumption of hostilities with Hezbollah, the Iran-backed Shia group which has long operated in Lebanon not merely as an armed political party, one capable indeed of outgunning Lebanon's own military, but as an entire parallel state, providing services to its constituents which Lebanon cannot. But there have also, at the ever-present risk of tempting fate, been some grounds for optimism. In early 2025, a new government was corralled under President Joseph Aoun, a former general and commander of the Lebanese armed forces, and Prime Minister Nawaf Salam, a former International Court of Justice judge and former ambassador to the United Nations. Salam's cabinet is heavy on politically independent technocrats, though not without concessions to Lebanese political reality. The ministers for health and labor, for example, are both affiliated with Hezbollah. President Aoun has vowed to disarm Hezbollah, reform Lebanon's institutions and economy, and reach some sort of accommodation with Israel. At the recent Arab Media Summit in Dubai, the Foreign Desk spoke to two of the senior Lebanese politicians who currently have their shoulders to this Sisyphean boulder. We spoke to another after we got back. Where do you even start trying to fix Lebanon? Even if Israel has defanged Hezbollah, can Hezbollah really be disarmed? And what happens after the UN's peacekeeping mission folds its tents in December? This is the Foreign Desk.
3: Lebanese people, whether it be inside Lebanon or outside our diaspora, are looking to us to continue to persevere. We have a lot of work to do still.
4: It's not a small change. It's a huge change when the state comes back and declares very clearly that the monopoly of arms